That was Dreaming from Polystyrene, her solo album after the departure from the great punk group X-Ray Specs. Some cool tablas used in there. Fun fact, that album was an inspiration for Animal Collective's latest album. Before that, Cross-Eyed and Painless from Talking Heads. Up next, let's hear from Suni Ade, a great African artist who inspired many, and he did not shy away from percussion, which is the focus for this episode of All Access 80s. 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

then he went and knocked her old lady house and old lady rhymes and he'll say, who is it? Jack said, me mama said,

Moonlight in Glory off of the collab album from Talking Heads' David Byrne and legendary producer-artist Brian Eno. An instrumentally focused album incorporating tons of weird and wacky percussion into it. That track, no exception. Before that was the wonky Slipped Disc from Lizzie Mercier de Clou, a popular French artist in the no-wave scene of the early 80s. Before that was King Sonia Day with Synchro Feelings. I'm Evan87, and this episode is dedicated to the use of cool percussion in the 1980s. Up next, let's hear Sinead O'Connor, followed by a oddly similarly sounding track from Dead Can Dance. And then following Dead Can Dance, we'll hear from a legendary jazz artist. But first, Sinead with I Want Your Hands on Me.

Polo, who plays the conch, the seashell, and that's something we have in common, is that I'd rather play the seashell than the trumpet itself, because it's something that's very pure, and something about the weight and physics.

Alrighty, that was Bonogo from Don Cherry. Before that, Dead Can Dance with Mother Tongue. And before that, Sinead O'Connor with I Want Your Hands on Me. This episode of All Access 80s is looking at cool uses of percussion. Up next, we'll hear from the Art Rock Kings, especially on this album, Skylarking, from 1986. XTC, this track is Grass.

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Before that, we heard Grass from XTC. 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In this episode, we've been looking at cool uses of percussion. We got a couple more for you, including one from 80s Paul McCartney. This is a song that I'll admit, guys, I discovered this while putting together a playlist for the show, but I always like to have one of those. So here is What's That You're Doing? Paul McCartney off of Tug of War, a fun one.

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7: That's me, Jamie. Jamie DeLampa, Mr. Know-It-All, broadcasting from the ancient heart of the U.S., of us, French Quarter, New Orleans. We're going to play music you've never heard by musicians you've never heard of as we go searching for the first rock and roll song. You've never heard of them. I've never heard of them either. So I look them up. I put all the links, pictures, reference sites. Just search Saturday Night New Orleans Radio. All right. Starting to show off with Preacher Steffens. Nothing documented about him. Tuba player, trombone player, and he did some singing. Probably have about three or four sides that he recorded. And then he would go back to Louisville, Kentucky, repair cars, shade tree mechanic. Preacher Steffens, first and third song.

from Barcelona, Spain. The Lazy Jumpers, Tell That Woman. Preceded that with Preacher Steffens, along with the 4E Wells combo. Boy, I like that song. Mary's the name of it. Preacher Wells, 4E Wells combo. Shirley Gunther and the Queens, four black girls out of Los Angeles. Boy, she had a great voice too, huh? Lost her eyesight as she got older. Had a little comeback in the 90s. One of those revivals, doo-wop revivals. She came on out, still had the vocals, still had it. Preacher Steffen started all off, whooping and a hollering. There's a sound, isn't there? There's a certain sound, that's what we're looking for. It's the sound of the music when rock and roll first began. Yeah, we're searching for a single rock and roll song, but we'll never find it. But if we find that sound, if we find that sound, you'll know it, because it's us. It's the sound of us.

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DJ down there. Only recorded three sides, including this one, Tulaloo. It sounds good. Smiling Johnny and his Prairie Pals. 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
0: Hold on, I'll check. 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Oh, somebody check the men's room for a Hugh Jazz.
3: Well, I'm Jamie. Jamie DeLappa. We're broadcasting from New Orleans. Come back to that in a second. We just heard Pigmeat Peterson. Everybody loves a fat man. Ruckus Tyler preceded an absolutely wonderful song. I don't know anything about Ruckus Tyler. Rocktown Rock. Rocky Bill Ford, recorded down in Houston, born, raised, and passed away in Oklahoma. Have You Seen Mabel? Started off with Sleepy King. Rock. Rock. New Orleans, right? Yeah, broadcasting from New Orleans. We're emotional. We're overly dramatic. So going to jail, not a stigma. It's just a timeout. Yeah, we have to have timeouts. One of this show's favorite musicians, Dave Ferrato. When he's 19 years old, they tell him, you got to get a real haircut. It's a rite of passage. You go on down to the French Quarter, to Arthur Hutton's. There's a problem. See, Ferrato's working in this motorcycle shop. The only time he's off is Monday. And it's illegal. It's absolutely illegal to give a haircut on Monday in New Orleans. Now, New Orleans is a Catholic town. Roman Catholic town. Yeah, there's rules. But as my mom used to say, the Pope no play at a game, the Pope no make it a rules. We kind of pay attention to rules when we want to. Arthur Hutton goes to jail for cutting hair on a Monday.

Four songs featuring that vocal group harmony. I love that vocal group harmony. All from before 1955. That was the Jumpin' Jacks. Papa Ya, baby. They only released two sides, both on Bruce Records. The Feathers with Shake 'Em Up. The Sophomores. Anthony and the Sophomores. They had a long career. I Promise to Remember. We started off with the Ricardos. Mary's Little Lamb. It's always kind of puzzled me that doo-wop music, just historically, always before, well, let's say before Elvis, it's never given credit as being the first rock and roll. Everybody says, yeah, it's rock and roll, but we're just not going to look at the calendar too close. Speaking of, here's one for you. Before Elvis, right? That's what we're playing around with. The second song in this next set is called Flat Tires by Johnny London. It's the first record that Sun Records ever put out. Johnny London, just a 16-year-old kid. And they're trying to get reverb, so they actually hold some kind of a telephone booth over his head while he's playing the sax up into it to get some level of reverb. And Joe Hill Lewis was on this Johnny London song. So let's start off the set with Johnny Lewis, which is Joe Hill Lewis, followed by Johnny London. First record on Sun. The Relevance? Well, Elvis went into Sun Records later on and released his first songs on Sun.

You know, we always end up playing some musicians from Australia. Johnny Reb and his Rebels. I believe they're from Sydney, right? Maybelline, right before, and Johnny Lyon. Oh, that Johnny Lyon. He did Haunted Heart, but the other side of the record was about the great boxer, the heavyweight boxer, Ingemar Johansson. Johnny London proceeded doing the first Sun Records single. Flat Tire was the name of it. It was recorded kind of flat. Johnny Lewis, She's Taking All My Money.

0: into us. Therefore, the next hour, we can continue the journey. It's a joyful journey. Why have it stop with finding a singularity?
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And on the other side of the record, on the other side of the record, as we go searching for the first rock and roll song, you want to try to keep up with this music and musicians you've never heard? 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Yeah, there you go. 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Playlists, links, photos of the musicians, all that factual stuff. Richard Lanham and the Temple Tones. And how about this? On your radio.

0: The Veritones. The Veritones, two words. The name of the song was Repito. It's kind of a classic surf song, right? The Teen Kings preceded back when Roy Orbison was only 12 years old. He was playing in that band along with Peanuts Wilson, the guy who recorded the all-time greatest titled song, Man with a Cast Iron Arm. But this time, Teen Kings, there was just some jam session in the studio. Crazy Cavin', along with the Rhythm Rockers, proceeded with Thinking About You. The Rhythm Rebels, probably around 1965. The Littlest Hobo, started all off with Richard Lanham, along with the Temple Tones, On Your Radio. Yeah, we're searching for the first rock and roll song. One of the places to search, if you're living in Florida, you go search in your yard. Yeah, you search right underneath the yard, because you're really worried about those cinch bugs that are eating up the grass. At least that's what Bob Hooks and Chuck Benoit were worried about.
1: What's that?
2: That's the chinch bugs eating up my grass.
1: Oh, I see. What's a chinch bug?
2: Here, I'll tell you all about it.

0: I say this grass gets a fungus, too. And if those old webworms get in there, what's a person gonna do?
1: I don't know, man.
0: They're doing the buggy boogie, and I got the chance for blues. Look out! Here comes that Mediterranean fruit fly.

Jimmy Jeffries and the Joker singing, well, they weren't singing at all. They're playing a song, an instrumental called The Purple Crackle. That was a nightclub right over the, I think it was Illinois, borderline. Terry Daly along with the Newtones, You Don't Bug Me. The Motions from Cleveland, actually Brookport. It's a suburb of Cleveland, Ohio. Bumblebee. Started off with the wackiest bug song I've run into for a while. Especially the whoever was doing the mouth sound effects of a cinch bug eating grass. Probably had a big old wad of gum in there. Got as close to the microphone as they could to get every mouth sound they possibly could pick up. Bob Hooks along with Chuck Benoit. A couple Florida guys. The Cinch Bug Blues. How about if we go on up to Pennsylvania with Ray Coleman, singing about his rock and roll baby.

0: I move for a bad court thingy.
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0: Yeah. That's why you're the judge and I'm the law-talking guy.
1: The lawyer.
0: Right.

an absolute fixture in Peoria, Illinois. Jimmy Binkley, along with the Blue Notes, singing about that judge in Monday Morning. Ooh, Monday mornings are not good. Helen Thomas, not that Helen Thomas, the other Helen Thomas, and the Rhythm Airs with the Chattanooga Drummer Boy. The Chattanooga Drummer Man. Yeah, he grew up. Gene Watson and the Rockets, the Drummer Boy Rock. I like that one. Roy Coleman started all off, Pennsylvania guy. My Rock and Roll Baby. And me, I'm Jamie DeLappa. We're playing collector's music, mostly from these regional record companies because they're the curators of all these regional subcultures. That's where the first rock and roll record came from the ground up, not from the top down. Coming up, a couple of songs from the Lamp Records label. I believe Lamp Records was a subsidiary or was purchased by Aristocrat Records, something like that. Starting off with Bonnie Evans, Leave Your Love to Me.

Anybody who's been searching for the first rock and roll record knows you got to make a stop at Chess Records, the great Chicago record label. But before Chess Records, it was Aristocrat Records, and it was Lamp Records. And that's who we heard in the last four songs. Music from the Lamp Records label. The Tantones, I Love You Really, I Do. Gloria Lynn with Cool Daddy. Sherry Washington, Ain't Talking to You. Well, I am, but that's the name of the song. And started off with Bonnie Evans, Leave Your Love to Me, all recorded on the Lamp Records label. After all those wonderful vocals, let's go do the other side of it. Instrumentals. Starting with the Bounty Hunters, with Jim Colgrove on guitar.

Johnny Rock. Johnny Rock guitar. Rock around the clock. Charles Smith and the Coachmen, one of my favorite bands, going wild. I know nothing about Charles Smith, nothing about him. I like that sound. Trade Mills, a band from Nebraska, gotcha. The Tempest from Rochester, New York. Lemon Lime, Jerry Warren and the Tremblers from Hamilton, Niagara Falls. We're right up there on that Canadian border. Tremble. Started off with the Bounty Hunters. The Bounty Hunters. And Echo Express. I'm Jamie. Jamie DeLappa. We've been searching for the first rock and roll song. We didn't find it, which means we have to keep searching in the next hour.

0: 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Try searching for Saturday Night New Orleans Radio. Yeah, there you go. Saturday Night New Orleans Radio. Playlists, links, photos of the musicians, all that factual stuff. Coming up, this is a song that just has never made any sense to me. It's the Cameo Trio, and the name of the song is Ripple Nipple. I'm not sure if they're talking about Ripple Wine, but I know that I was brought up on Ripple Wine, and I was a baby that was bottle-fed Ripple Wine, so maybe that's why this song gets to me.
1: When I grow up, I want to be in the Betty Ford Center.

That's Slim Sanders. Nobody can love you like I do. Slim Sanders also went by the name of Skinny Dynamo. He's a Louisiana guy. No relationship to Fats Domino. Recorded up on the Chess record label. The Gazelles, Pretty Baby Baby. The Pitch Pikes from Bowling Green, Ohio, Zing Zing. Started off with the Cameo Trio. Ripple Nipple. Oh, jeez. All right. Coming up, Willie Lewis, going by the name of Willie and the String Poppers. Willie Lewis is a Denver guy. Had a record label called Rockabilly Records. We record all these rockabilly bands. There's this little phenomena in the West. There were a lot of rockabilly bands. It's no surprise that Las Vegas hosts a giant annual rockabilly conference. Las Vegas always had a lot of rockabilly bands. I have no idea why the West has made this claim to rockabilly music. But sure, I'm glad somebody did it.

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Man, what class, she's mighty cool. Check that baby out one time.

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Always been an entrepreneur. Always done public radio. And I think the thing that unifies them is something that you know because you share it. We're idealists. Yeah. Yeah. If you want to start a business, if you want to be on public radio and play non-commercial music, you have to be an idealist. You're swimming upstream. But the joy is trying to figure out how to make it work. How do I play music that is absolutely non-sellers? Never is sold. How do you tie all that together? And the thought was, well, all right, if you look for the first rock and roll record, you know it's not a seller because it's before it was popular. And the idealism is, well, this is something we all share. Our origination story. It's important. Denny Mosley, who we just heard, from Columbus, Ohio, only recorded one song. That's it. Love Me, Love Me, Love Me. Randy Proffitt and the Beachcombers. Check that baby out one time. The Hidden Persuaders, along with John Madden. I can't imagine these guys turned out more than 145. Heat and hot water supplied. They have got themselves one good apartment there. Started all off with Willie and the String Poppers. That's Willie Lewis, Denver-based. Willie Lewis discovered drink, fast cars, and doing everything that he shouldn't do. And at a certain point, he said, I'm going to spend too much time in jail. He'd already broken out of one. And when he said, all right, the way to stay out of jail is I got to get myself a hobby that I can turn into a business. Rockabilly record company owner.

flying saucers have invaded our planet. Washington, London, Paris, Moscow are key targets. The whole world is under attack. Can it survive?

from central Pennsylvania. Later on, Pittsburgh. It's the Vibrasonics. A song called Drag Race. But Joey Covington, one of those band members, said, this Pennsylvania thing's not working. I need to go on out to San Francisco. That's where I hear all the big music is. And that's what he does later on to become part of Jefferson Airplane and Hot Tuna. Joey Covington. Preceded him with Rex Ellis. Rex Ellis from Memphis, Tennessee, the Bop Hop Jamboree. And then from Bethesda in Prince George's County, Robert Gordon and Link Ray, respectively. Oh, what a classic. Flying Saucers Rock and Roll, one of the best versions of it. No, they're all great versions. There's no contest. Nobody's going to be better. Nobody's going to be worse. We just get to enjoy them all. Rick and the Rockers from New Jersey. I'm Hurt. Start all off with Roy Buchanan from right across the river from Prince George's County. Over there in Virginia, Peter Gunn, this time performing at McCabe's Guitar Shop down in Los Angeles. And me, I'm Jamie DeLappa, and we are searching for the first rock and roll record. Here's the Mellow Fellows. Itty Bitty Chance.

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1: Oh, with that voice, you know. You know it's Dolly Cooper. What a singer. She was tremendous. My man, Dolly Cooper. Bonnie Evans, good luck to you. Started all off with the Mellow Fellows. An itty bitty chant. Oh, I love that Dolly Cooper. Coming up, Jack McVeigh. Oh, if you had an image of Jack McVeigh, he'd be a zoot suiter. With glasses that are just way too dark in the frame. And you know the song he'd sing? Oh, How the Geese Did Fly.

Great Sunny Freeze, Welcome to My World. The Brothers preceded with Lazy Susan, Riccardi and the Jivatones. Ooh wee, I really like Riccardi. Started off with Jack McVeigh, Oh How the Geese Did Fly. We're playing music you've never heard, musicians you've never heard of, as we go searching for the first rock and roll song. We won't find it. We never find it. It's the search. It's the joy of the journey.

0: My name's Jamie, Jamie DeLappa. Been with you searching for that first rock and roll song. And once again, it's proven so elusive. It's gotten by us. We haven't found it. Or maybe we found it many times. That's all right. We'll come back next week. Try again. Yeah. Yeah. Well, come on back. Try it again.
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0: This is Blues Before Sunrise. Each week, we examine the forgotten pages of blues heritage, dusting off records by obscure and unknown artists, as well as the immortal bluesmen. 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
1: Your peaches, they're full of stones.
2: There they are.
1: But I love bananas.
2: You do?
1: Because they have no bones.
2: Well, well.
1: Don't you give me no tomatoes.
2: Why?
1: I can't stand ice cream cones.
2: Get away.
1: But I love bananas.
2: Why?
1: Because they contain not any bones. You know, no matter where I go, with Susie May or Anna,
2: yeah,
1: I want the world to know I'm from Savannah. I love bananas, cabbages, and onions and scallions.
2: Yeah.
1: They hurt my singing tone.
2: They do.
1: But I love bananas.
2: Why?
1: Because they hasn't any bones. We don't like to whistle. We blow saxophones. We like bananas.
2: Why?
1: Because they have no bones.
2: Yeah.
1: Sell that grand piano.
2: Uh-huh.
1: We don't like its tone.
2: Why?
1: We love bananas.
2: Because
1: they have any bones.
2: Ha-ha.
1: Don't care what they cost, a dollar or a nickel. We won't be double-crossed. Don't you give me a pickle for that.

Yeah, sing your little chorus and get out of the way so the band can play. That's Willie Bryant and his orchestra from June of 1936, and I Like Bananas. It's on the Bluebird label. That was a member of the trumpet section, Jack Butler, who was taking care of the vocals. Gets us started. This week's edition of Blues Before Sunrise, I'm your host, Steve Cushing. We're here for the next 5 hours, spending our time blowing the dust off of some of the forgotten sounds in blues heritage. We've got all sorts of great sounds. We hope you've got some time. Our opening set this week belongs to the King Cole Trio.

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It's the King Cole Trio with our opening set this week. For those of you unfamiliar with the King Cole Trio, there was no drummer in the band. Piano, bass, it was a stand-up bass, no electric basses in those days, and an electric guitar. And much has been written about what Nat Cole added to jazz piano. He was one of the real trailblazers of the music. But not much gets said about Oscar Moore and his guitar playing. You notice there, it's an entirely different style of guitar than anything that we hear today. And I actually prefer listening to what he does. He doesn't bend strings. He doesn't shred. But he plays like pure tones, and it really swings. Again, Oscar Moore there on guitar, Johnny Miller was there on bass, and Nat on piano and the vocals. These are real early, a couple of them. Let's see. The first one, Got a Penny Benny, was from November 1943. That was on the Premier label. Then we listened to one of the early recordings that they did for Capitol, which is where a great deal of the King Cole material was recorded. We had Straighten Up and Fly Right from November 1943. Also, from that same date in November 1943, Flipside of Got a Penny Benny is a ballad, My Lips Remember Your Kisses. And then we jumped ahead to April 1946, and Oh, But I Do, the King Cole Trio here on Blues Before Sunrise. Here's a group that we do on a regular basis. Of course, the first hour is devoted to the sounds of Bronzeville, and that's the jazz-influenced end of the blues. A lot of the singers, the vocalists, in the black jazz bands actually were blues singers. Not necessarily anybody in particular in the Erskine Hawkins Orchestra, but the Erskine Hawkins Orchestra was a collegiate band that became a professional swing band, and Erskine Hawkins was the leader and the trumpet player, came out of the University of Alabama. Let's check this one out from January 1945. We'll start the set with Tippin' In.

Yeah, Erskine Hawkins and the Big Band from June of 1940 and the classic After Hours rounds out a set. We had to start things off Tippin' In from January 1945. Actually, that was written by the alto player, Bobby Smith, in the band. And that was a big hit for them, Tippin' In. Then we had Big Wig in the Wigwam from May of 1939, and one of the main vocalists in the band was, again, Bob Kester used to use this phrase, and I thought it fits so well. Women who sang real high, he used to say that they had baby doll voices, and Ida James was the vocalist here, and probably had the babiest baby voice of them all. Big Wig in the Wigwam from May 1939. Then the other regular vocalist was in the altos section, Jimmy Mitchell, doing the vocals on Don't Cry Baby from May of 1942. And we wrapped it up with the instrumental After Hours from June of 1940, featuring the piano playing of Avery Parrish. He also wrote that. And, you know, if you were to attend a college somewhere, Black Studies, that there is a bona fide, an original, official Black national anthem in addition to what the rest of the country listens to. But I think if you took a poll, the general consensus among Black music enthusiasts of this era, the people who came from this era, will tell you that After Hours was actually the Black national anthem because it represented everything they liked about the music and the lifestyle. Avery Parrish made that famous, but he, on the success of After Hours, he left the band. He was in the Erskine Hawkins Orchestra as a piano player. He was involved in a car crash which killed one of the trumpet players in 1942, and so he left the band that year, went off on his own, moved out to California, but it was all sort of star-crossed because he was performing in a club on the West Coast and a brawl broke out, and he got hit in the head with a piano stool. And he was partially paralyzed, but he couldn't play piano after that. And he died, I think, in 1959, I believe, at the age of 42. Avery Parrish is the man's name. You're tuned to Blues Before Sunrise. I'm your host, Steve Cushing. You know, every week we feature a piece, a Hep Harmony recording, all of the harmony groups of the late 30s, 40s, into the early 50s. Not talking about doo-wop now, but I'm just talking about the same kind of tight harmony that was heard in religious recordings, only these were secular recordings for the most part. And one of the most popular were the Mills Brothers. And, it's sort of interesting to me as a record collector that from their very first record up through about August of 1939, there are six CDs worth of everything they recorded from their very first record in 31 to 39. But after that, it's sort of spotty what gets reissued because they made records through the 1950s and into the 1960s. And so I had a discography, a listing of their recordings, the later recordings, things that were not reissued, have not been reissued on compact disc. And I was trying to see how many of them had been posted on YouTube. And I've already put together, I think, two CDs, about 50 recordings that had not been previously reissued. I was trying to put together another CD's worth. And I've got a short list here. I thought it would be fun to listen to these sides by the Mills Brothers. You probably won't find them reissued, that I've seen at least.
We'll play them for you, and then we'll come back and tell you what it was that we listened to. Again, it's the Mills Brothers, this first one from June 1949, thing called Out of Love.

gone like that. I don't know. I'm always encouraged. Boy, it's like running across the mother lode. There's so many great songs that have not been reissued yet that are fun to listen to. We listened to Five Sides by the Mills Brothers, and they were all from the 1940s. First from June of 1949, a tune called Out of Love. Then from May of 1947, Gather Your Dreams. After that, we had from May of 1949, a tune called After You. From September 1948, I Want to Be the Only One. And then the earliest one of the bunch from April of 1940, Once Upon a Dream. The Mills Brothers, all of those were recorded for the Decca label. It all happens right here on Blues Before Sunrise. Generally, we do a Hep Harmony record, then we follow with a Boogie record and a Sepia Celebrity record. Well, we've done the Hep Harmony. How about some Boogie Piano? This is Pete Johnson.

I'm misbehaving. No one to talk to. That's why I'm misbehaving. I'm happy on the shelf. Hey, misbehaving. I'm staying in my love. I ain't misbehaving. Just having a lot of fun. All here by myself. No one to talk to. I'm misbehaving. Saving all my love fun. Jack Horner, he's in the corner. He don't go nowhere. But what do I care? Don't you know that your kisses are worth

Yeah, there you had Bill Robinson, Mr. Bojangles, and Tap Dancing and Singing on a Record, Ain't Misbehaving, from September 1929. This is sort of unusual because it was a black vocalist and performer. It was a white band accompanying Irving Mills and his Hotsy Totsy Gang, September 1929. Before that, we listened to Pete Johnson recorded for the Apollo label some boogie piano. Hollywood Boogie was the name of it from November 1947. That was Carl Lynch playing a lot of hot guitar along with him. You're tuned to Blues Before Sunrise, and I'm your host, Steve Cushing. Well, guess what? That's got our first hour up and done. We are going to pause and identify the station, and we'll come back with hour number two to take us up to station ID. We've got Bill Doggett and the band, and let's see, I was trying to find what the, I did find it, but I covered it up. From July 1957, Bill Doggett and their rendition of the tune Soft. Here we go.

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2: It's hour number two of this week's Blues Before Sunrise.

It's Joe Liggins and the Honey Drippers from April 1945. I've Got a Right to Cry on the exclusive label. Gets us started on hour number two of our program. Here is Big Joe Turner.

Out of Detroit, there's tenor man Wild Bill Moore with a pair to round out the set. We started the set with Joe Liggins and I've Got a Right to Cry from April of 1945. Then we listened to Big Joe Turner and Low Down Dog, this one recorded for the Aladdin label. That was standard page in his songbook. I think, now that I think of it, maybe in a week or two, we'll gather together all the different versions of Low Down Dog that Big Joe Turner recorded over the years for the various labels, just to listen to them side by side. Again, this one for the Aladdin label, November 1947. After that, we listened to Tiny Bradshaw. Well, Oh Well was the name of it from February of 1950. We listened to Big Maybell and Please Don't Leave Poor Me for the OK label in September in 1954. And then out of Detroit on the tenor, it was Wild Bill Moore, first South Parkway Drive, from December 1947, for those of you listening around the country, places other than Chicago, you should know that that was a main thoroughfare on the black neighborhood in Chicago in the early years when it was just Bronzeville. At first, it was Grand Boulevard. Then it became South Parkway. And its latest incarnation, it was named after Dr. Martin Luther King, King Drive. But it's all the same thoroughfare, South Parkway Drive, December 1947. And we heard Wild Bill Moore not only blow but sing one, Rock and Roll, from the year 1948. You're tuned to Blues Before Sunrise. I'm Steve Cushing. Let's lend an ear to the folks down in New Orleans. We'll start it with Cousin Joe.

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I said, well, I'm gonna see. So I went to a couple of bar rooms looking for this high-powered gal. I ran into a hip chick that's supposed to be her pal. She said that I'd find Sadie down at the Dewdrop Inn. So I went down there to meet Sadie, and that's when the quiz begins.

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'Cause I'm a little caboose behind a big train. The way you shooting that stuff is a crying shame. 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That's

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I want to know how many barks in a dog, then tell me how many grunts in a hog. I'd like to know what it's all about, so tell me where the light goes when it goes out. Please answer me for your sake, why the night falls and it don't break. 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Now baby, I'd really be sad if you

Yeah, set asides out of New Orleans. We started with Cousin Joe, Joseph Pleasant, on piano and vocal, and Sadie Brown from November 1947. Then two by James Wayne, also known as Wee Willie Wayne. First, the classic Junko Partner from 1950. I'm not sure. I can't read my writing again. Looks like I've written 1957. Then Wee Willie Wayne from March 1954, Crying in Vain. We listened to Ernie Cato and A Certain Girl from July 1961. Also from 1961, we had Martha Carter out of New Orleans, You Can If You Think You Can. And then Martha Carter again, I'm Through Crying, from September of 1960. You're tuned to Blues Before Sunrise. I'm Steve Cushing. Let's change the pace here. Got an extended vintage gospel set here. We've got six sides in all. Let's see how close to the end of the hour that'll get us. And we're looking for the really obscure here this morning, trying to find things that we haven't played. So we've got Forb Randolph's Kentucky Jubilee Choir from 1928. We have the Utica Institute Jubilee Singers from 1927. And this morning, a sermon from the Reverend T.E. Weems from March of 1927. Those will be our pre-war gospel. Here we go.

0: Brothering sister, I'm going to preach to you this morning from the first chapter of Job and about the seventh verse, saying, "And the Lord said, from whence comest thou? See." And he answered, "From going to and fro the earth, walking up and down."
1: Amen.
0: Except the devil is a fish.
1: Yes, sir.
0: Now, every true-born child of God knows that the devil is a fish.
1: Yes, sir.
0: Simply because he caught the woman and the man in the garden of Eden.
1: Amen.
0: And ever since that day, he found out that his fishing skill was good.
1: Yeah.
0: Not only that might have been the devil saw Jesus Christ walking along in the seas of time. And he said unto him, when he cast out his hook, "If thou be the Son of God, command that these stones would be made bread."
1: Amen.
0: Yeah. Jesus Christ didn't bite that bait, but it went on a little further. And he said unto him, "Now, if thou be the Son of God, cast yourself down from this mountain. Because God has given an angel choice that they would bear thee up."
1: Yes, sir.
0: He wouldn't get caught in that net, and he went up a little further and set out his bed. And he said, all of these pretty beautiful buildings and this town and everything, I'll give unto you if you fall down and worship me.
1: Amen.
0: Jesus Christ wouldn't get caught in the basket, but he said unto him, "Get behind me, Satan. It is written that thou shalt not tempt the Lord thou God." And we know that the devil is a fisherman. And he's trying to catch every child of God.
2: Really?
0: And he got his nets in his basket. And all of his fishing skills hung out over the church of God.
1: Yeah.
0: And God is expecting us to go around them and not fight the temptational beat of the devil. Well, the devil saw Job walking along in the seas of prosperity.
1: Yeah.
0: And the devil said unto Job, after that, he went unto the Lord. And the Lord asked him, Satan, from whence comest thou? And he said, "From going to and fro and walking up and down in the earth. And consider my servant Job, that there is none like him now." The devil said unto him, well, I have not considered a man, but you got a fence around him and a hedge around him, just as they say you have of a sign, no trespassing. And if you'll admit me to go into him, I'll make him cut you to your bed. And Job, was a righteous man.
2: Yeah.
0: And then he was a man that turned away evil, and the devil went into him. Taking all the cattle he had, destroyed all of his camels, destroyed all the sheep he had, destroyed all his sheep he had, and all of the goats he had. Fast in due time, that God told Almighty to notify him, and Job neither cursed God, neither sinned foolishly, and the devil struck him, you understand, and he broke out with sword, and Job cried, "The Lord give it, and the Lord take it away. Let it be the name of the Lord." Ain't the devil been fishing at your soul? Keep your hand in God's hand.

knock at the door.

All right, Sally Martin, from February 1948, and Didn't It Rain? Sally Martin rounding out an extended set there, all gospel recordings. We started with, this is the guy's name, Forbes Randolph. Forbes Randolph's Kentucky Jubilee Choir singing Deep River. This is actually based in Los Angeles. Back in July of 1928, issued on the Brunswick label. Then the Utica Institute Jubilee Singers on the Victor label. Angels Watched Over Me from March of 1927. We had a sermon from the Reverend T.E. Weems on the Columbia label. The Devil is a Fisherman from March of 1927. Then the Fairfield Ford, February 1948, Jesus Met the Woman at the Well. We heard the Davis Sisters from July 1949, In the Morning When I Rise. We had the Four Interns and Count Your Many Blessings from June of 1952. Led Us Around to Sally Martin and Didn't It Rain, February of 1948. This is Blues Before Sunrise.

0: This is Blues Before Sunrise, and I'm Steve Cushing. What we're going to do right now is pause and identify the station, and we will be back with our number three of this week's Blues Before Sunrise. Stick around.
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0: It's hour number three of this week's Blues Before Sunrise. I'm your host, Steve Cushing. Hour number three is when we do the pre-war recordings. Let's start things off on the eastern seaboard. It's Barbecue Bob.

0: Why you say that, Charlie? That's what you done for a living now?
1: Yes, that's about as good a thing as I know. What you doing for a living?
0: Shooting crap, boy. Something you can have money all the time. You like to shoot some?
1: Yeah, I'll shoot you a little.
0: Come on in the house, then we'll shoot some. If you're lucky, you can win. And if you ain't, you'll live after beat the man to the pawn shop in the morning.
1: All right, you got any dice?
0: Yeah, I got some.
1: Let's see them. What is these? Horses, a buster, a mule? What is these?
0: I don't know. They may be cows. I didn't make the dice. But I shoot you some, or you can shoot them.
1: All right, let me shoot them. Here I go.
0: All right. Huh? That one. Hold them. I caught them. That's a little instruction before you shoot the dice. Grab them up in the rug. Shake them from your elbow down to your wrist. Do not be afraid you're going to smother them. When you throw them, let them go where they will or may. And then y'all lose, maybe.
1: Here I go again.
0: All right. Huh? That one. You sure ain't lucky. All right. Level. Good God. Wait, hold him. Let me shoot him some.
1: All right, shoot him then.
0: Well, watch me now. I'm gone. Hit him. What did my gas have? We should walk around the bend. Son, I'm going to be either daddy and ain't going to fall in.
1: Yeah, you keep choking them dice, I'm going to knock you in, see?
0: All right, I'm gone.
1: Hold them now, I caught them. Now you keep choking them now. I don't like that funny stuff.
0: Find out the bill of dough. Shake well before take. Put your money on the wood, let the bet go good. The out and get from around it.
1: I'm gonna take it if I don't win, if you keep choking them nice like that.
0: Oh, little Adam. Stop right there holding. Let me shimmy once while I go.
1: Hold them there. I don't like that funny stuff. Listen, I'd rather play my blues. You ain't shooting them dice, right?
0: Well, all right. You'd rather play your blues? Go ahead and play them.

0: Listen, Bob, you say you don't like to shoot no dice. Well, I do not like to play no guitar. Suppose we gamble some. I got a right brand new deck of cards. Just bold. Just plumb straight deck.
1: All right, I'll gamble you a little.
0: All right, then. We'll shuffle them up so we'll gamble some. So, Herb, go ahead and get you one.
1: I got one. Let's go.
0: All right, I'm going. Hey, Jack, full spot, queen.
1: Hold them. That queen's me. That's my woman, too. All right, I'll pick out another one. Let's go.
0: You sweet as sugar. All right. Four, Jack, ten, king.
1: Hold them. Ten is me. What's the matter? You're not falling on.
0: I don't know. I'm playing you straight. I got three women, all of them on $9 apiece. I think I'm going to be able to fit them up if I keep on at this.
1: That's all right about fitting them up. They make it to $9 and lose you. You keep on that funny stuff there. Shuffle up the cards.
0: Well, you go ahead and shuffle them. Hold them. Not that way. You can't. Don't be pulling them. Shuffle them. Something like this. Don't milk them. Them ain't no cows. All right. Go ahead and get you one.
1: I got one. Now, let's go.
0: All right. I'm gone. Jack. Four. Five. Seven.
1: Hold them. That's seven to me again. Let's see them cards.
0: You can see them.
1: What's the matter with these cards here? Yeah, you ain't failed yet.
0: I don't know. I didn't invent them. Hall invented them now. I'm just only playing them.
1: Well, give me my money over.
0: Give you? This ain't no salvation arm. I ain't got nothing to give
1: well,
0: you.
1: Well, listen, yeah, I said give me my money up. I make you wish you had to give me now.
0: Well, I ain't got anything to give you. Now, I done told you. Well,
1: you ain't got to give me off, did he?
0: Hold on, no shit.
2: All right, all right, boys. All right, all right. Hold it down. It takes me a long time to find this. Say, what's the matter with you? What are you laughing about?
0: We're just having a little fun, boss.
2: Yeah, you're going to have plenty of fun after this skin game working on the road for the county. What you got in your hand over there, boy?
0: Look, got four deuces in his hand. I know there's some I couldn't catch you.
2: All right, come on now, let's go on down.
1: Just before you take us down, boss, let me play this little blues.
2: All right, get through with it right quick.

All right, Bessie Smith, rounding out the set there, an extended set, eight sides and all. Let's go to the top. We started with Barbecue Bob. Robert Hicks, his real name, as Barbecue Bob, he recorded Chocolate to the Bone from April 1928 on the Columbia label. Then we followed up with a two-part recording. It was Barbecue Bob and his real-life half-brother. I think they shared the same mother. Charlie Lincoln was his name. If Robert Hicks became Barbecue Bob, then the guy who was Laughing Charlie was Charlie Lincoln. Again, Bob's half-brother. And here, they both recorded for Columbia, and they did a two-parter called Dark Town Gambling. The first part was the crap game, and the other one was the skin game, playing cards. Both of them recorded in April of 1930. Again, it's Barbecue Bob and Laughing Charlie. Barbecue Bob, if I remember correctly, died of pneumonia at the age of 29, I think in 1931. And his brother, let's see if I have this. Well, I may not have it straight, but I think he was one of the brothers that went to jail. He survived a long time, but he spent a good deal of it behind bars. After Barbecue Bob and Laughing Charlie, we had George Carter. 12-string guitar, Ghost Woman Blues from February 1929. We listened to A Pair of Sides by pianist Champion Jack Dupree, and these were recorded, let me grab the thing here, for the Columbia label, and there was a reissue here, Roots and Blues, Champion Jack Dupree. I think, were these Columbias or were these Deccas? I think these may have been OKs, is what they might have been originally. And we had Black Woman Swing from June of 1940. Champion Jack on piano and vocal, Wilson Swain on the bass. Then Champion Jack again, this time called Morning Tea from November 1941. Wilson Swain is here again on bass, but Jesse Ellery, a fine guitar player there. After Champion Jack Dupree, we grabbed three sides, Count 'em Three, by Bessie Smith. First, on Revival Day, June of 1930, James P. Johnson on piano, great accompaniment there, and the Bessemer Singers as the little vocal group. Then Bessie and Baby Have Pity on Me from April of 1930, Clarence Williams on piano, Charlie Green on trombone. And then we did New Orleans Hopscop Blues from March of 1930. Now, this is not the record, but this is the tune, the composition, when it was originally issued, that had what they called the first boogie-woogie bass line in it. They called it Fast Western back then. But this is from March 1930. It's Clarence Williams on piano, Charlie Green trombone, Bacon on trumpet, and Garvin Bouchel on clarinet. It was Louis Bacon on trumpet and Garvin Bouchel on clarinet. You're tuned to Blues Before Sunrise. I'm Steve Cushing. Again, this hour we're playing a lot of pre-war recordings, things done before World War II. That's the cutoff point. Start our second set with Tommy Johnson.

Lizzie? Who's that? It's me, Cindy. What do you want, gal? Lord, come out here and see your man going down the street with Mandy. Gone away from my door and don't come tell me nothing about my man.

Well, there's classic blues singer Lizzie Miles, and long after the classic blues singers had come to an end at the beginning of the 1930s, here she is, June 1938, back in the studio with its Melrose's Stompers. And I have no doubt that that's some form or part the Harlem Hamfats, the people who were in that band and also recorded with Lester Melrose accompanying here, though they don't name any names of anybody other than Lizzie. He's Red Hot to Me from October 1939. We started the set with Tommy Johnson, the classic Big Fat Mama on the Victor label, August of 1928. Then William Harris, an obscure Delta guy, on the Jennet label, Keep Your Man Out of Birmingham from October 1928. Then perhaps the only 12-string guitar player that I know of, a blues player from the Delta that got recorded, was Freddie Spruill, Papa Freddie Spruill, 4A Highway from April 1935, Carl Martin on a second guitar. Then a pair by Willie Poor Boy Lofton, first the Poor Boy Blues, from August of 1934, and then Dirty Mistreater from January 1935. Three Sides by Lizzie Miles, first Georgia Gigolo from April 1929, Cliff Jackson on piano, Louis Metcalf on trumpet among the players. Then Don't Tell Me Nothing About My Man, December 1929, one of the rare recordings of Jelly Roll Morton, behind a classic blues singer. That brought us around to He's Red Hot to Me by Lizzie from October 1939. It's Blues Before Sunrise, and I'm Steve Cushing. We're going to break, identify the station, and come back with hour number four. We'll be down in the alley to take us up to station ID. Hearing that record, Lizzie Miles accompanied by Jelly Roll Morton, grabbed a track here. This is Jelly Roll Morton recorded for the Library of Congress in June of 1928. He calls this Jungle Blues. We won't get all the way through this, but you'll get a good idea.

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1: It's hour number four of this week's Blues Before Sunrise. I'm Steve, and this hour we're down in the alley. Here's B.B. 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

with the same thing on my mind. 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

Johnny Ace from July 1954, and I'm Crazy Baby. Rounds out an extended set. Let's see, we had 12 in all there. We started out with B.B. King, and let's see, Three Sides by B.B. First from February 1967, Meet My Happiness. Then we went back to November 1966, All Over Again. And we listened to what was originally a two-parter, the A and the B of a 45. They were real shorties. This whole song was like 16 minutes and spare change. Sweet 16 from November of 1966. That was B.B. King. Then we listened to Four Sides, count 'em four, by Bobby Bland. First, Ain't That Lovin' You, from May of 1961, not to be confused with Jimmy Reed's tune of the same title. Different songs, same title. Bobby Bland's there, Ain't That Lovin' You. Then Bobby singing The Feeling Is Gone, from April of 1962. We listen to a tune he calls 36-22-36, from April of 1962. Last one by Bobby was Queen for a Day from January of 1963. Four by Bobby Bland. Then three by Little Milton. There were many eras to select with Little Milton. You could go back to the Sun label or Stax label or the Chess label. We picked fairly early ones, early 60s, that were done in the East St. Louis area, the Bobbin label. First we had I Have the Same Old Blues from 1959. We followed with I'm a Lonely Man, December 1958. Wrapped it up with a tune he calls Dead Love from the year 1960. That's Little Milton, guitar and vocal. And we wrapped it up with Johnny Ace and A Pair of Sides. The best one, of course, best known recording was the tune we led off with called The Clock, from January of 1953, and then I'm Crazy Baby from July 1954. And of course, everybody who plays Johnny Ace or knows anything about Johnny Ace knows that he had the misfortune at a New Year's program backstage and had been drinking and decided to play Russian roulette and lost and actually killed himself. It was sort of a sad tale. That's why they call it the blues. This is Blues Before Sunrise. I'm your host, Steve Cushing. Here's T-Bone Walker.

0: Roy Gaines from August 1957, a piece he calls Night Beat, round out the set. Let's see, we started with T-Bone Walker for the Atlantic label and the T-Bone Shuffle, featuring Earl Palmer on the drums, from April 1955. Then Lightning Hopkins on the Gold Star label, Traveler's Blues, 1949. T-Bone Walker again for Atlantic, Mean Old World, December 1956. We listened to Lloyd Glenn and his little group there, and Still Waters from October 1954. And I can never remember the names of the rhythm section. It was Billy Hadnot on bass, Bob Harvey on drums, and in addition to Lloyd Glenn on piano, you had Jesse Irvin on guitar, Stillwaters. Then T-Bone Walker again, Papa Ain't Salty, from April 1955. That led us around to Roy Gaines and Night Beat. It's Blues Before Sunrise. I'm Steve Cushing. We're getting ready to break and identify the station. We'll be back with hour number five, including the Soul Breakfast. But to take us up to station ID, let's call on John Lee Hooker.
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1: It's hour number 5 of this week's Blues Before Sunrise.

It's the Ravens, recorded for the OK label in October of 1950. You're always in my dreams. It gets us started on this fifth and final hour of Blues Before Sunrise. I'm your host, Steve Cushing. Top of the final hour means it's time for the Soul Breakfast. Soul Breakfast this week begins with Milt Jackson.

and breakfast is served. Jimmy Smith, so good that he was talking to himself the whole time there. You know, I tend to not like the records that he did on the Verve label as much as I like the things that he did on Blue Note label, but there was nothing wrong with that. That was Organ Grinder Swing, and then we listened to a thing called Oh No Babe. Both of them from June 1965, Jimmy Smith on the organ, Kenny Burrell guitar, Grady Tate tastefully back in the background on the drums. It rounds out the Soul Breakfast. We started with Milt Jackson, recorded on the Impulse label, December 1961, A Thrill from the Blues. Then we listened to Joe Williams' Loneliness, Sorrow, and Grief from April 1968. Sarah Vaughan on the Music Craft label, I'd Rather Have a Memory Than a Dream from May of 1945. And the pair by Jimmy Smith, first the title track to the CD, Organ Grinder's Swing, and then an extended slow blues called Oh No Babe. All happens here on Blues Before Sunrise. I'm Steve Cushing. Before we head to the alley, let's take time out to listen to a couple by Little Willie John.

There's little Willie John with a pair of sides 8 years apart. I'm sure both of them were issued on 45. Sid Nathan wasn't much for LPs in the early years. First, you got to get up early in the morning from the year 1956, and then All My Love Belongs to You from 1964. Again, it's little Willie John. All right, what do you say we head down to the alley? Every once in a while, we do play a blues record. Here's Magic Sam.

All right, let's stop it there before we trip the circuit breakers. Howlin' Wolf, three sides to round out our set. Let's go to the top. We started with Magic Sam and Love Me With a Feeling from the year 1957. Then Harold Barrage, Stop for the Red Light. It's on the Cobra label from July 1957. We followed with Lee Jackson, also on Cobra, November 1956, Fishing in My Pond. We had Dusty Brown with the pair. We heard Yeah, She's Gone, and then Rusty Dusty, both from October of 1955. Then we listened to Howlin' Wolf with Three Sides. These were all done with Sam Phillips in Memphis and shipped to Chicago. First, Mr. Highwayman from January 1952. Willie Johnson's here on the guitars. Then Sweet Woman from April 1952. And last but not least, Ride With Me from July of 1951. It's Blues Before Sunrise, Blues Heritage Showcase. I'm your host, Steve Cushing. And we're just about through with another program here. We'll be back next week. We hope you'll join us then. Till that time, I'm going to leave you with Albatross, and I'm out of here.

0: from the high desert of Nevada and the historic Brewery Arts Center in downtown Carson City, it's time for High Country Celtic Radio with your hosts, Joe Bly and Katie Marie. Deahuit, Joe.
1: Yes, Minowich, Katie.
0: It's too bad that Ikorians have such a bad reputation. Although it is the butt of jokes around the world, there's something about the lift and drive of tunes on a button box or concertina that convinces your feet to keep moving.
1: It's not a Kaylee until the button box comes out.
0: Indeed, Joe. Well, if you haven't noticed yet, we are going to feature the melodeon / accordion today. Most of the accordions we're going to be playing today are melodeons, which is a diatonic button accordion, and they rely on the player's push and pull to make the different notes, which adds to the distinct lift that they get when they're playing the tunes.
1: We're going to kick it off with The Stack of Rags and Mary McMahon of Ballina Hinch from Marie and Martin Riley.

The prisoner. Oh, mercy, mercy, cried the guard. 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For all my equals allow tonight, for this is the rutting season, oh.

And then she peeled went out one night and duty and patrolling on. He met a goat up on the road and took her to be a stroller o. But bein it speak to you, folly, it fought and took her by the wisdom o. And then he swore a mighty oath, I'll march you off.

0: Neve Nakara from her release, Cuz. We heard The Peeler and the Goat, Paul's Departure, and The Chieftains Are Coming, a slide and a couple of reels. Before that, Unkalin Rua from The High Seas, and that's from their self-titled release. And we started today's show with Marie and Martin Riley from their self-titled album. We heard Stack of Rags and Mary McMahon of Ballynahinch.
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1: It's a show featuring accordions and melodeons and concertinas and maybe even a harmonica or two. Here's a track from Tara Breen and Padraig Rinn, Saint Ma, Ricardo Portela, and Pasus Caes Damieva.

0: Shipping the Clouds from their self-titled release with the Raveled Hank of Yarn, Farewell to Ireland, and the Ivy Leaf. Before that, Saint Matt, Ricardo Portela, and Pazuskeas Damieva from Tara Breen and Padraig Wrynn from their release Nask.
1: 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We're going to continue today's show with Father O'Grady's visit to Boca, the Baltimore Salute, and Jack McGuire's. From Barina Cummins and Julie Langan, the release, Funky.

0: The accordion players of the world recognize that old recording. That's Joe Cooley. And that is what we were talking about earlier when we wanted to demonstrate the lift that the melodeon gets with the buttons and the in and out left hand as the air goes in and out. That, of course, was Joe Cooley with Bucks of Orne Moore from his self-titled release. And we started with Father O'Grady's visit to Boca, the Baltimore salute, and Jack McGuire's from Verena Cummins, and Julie Langan from Funky.
1: And in case you haven't guessed from her excitement, Katie Marie does play the button box. Full disclosure.
0: Okay, this is my favorite show of the year.
1: You say that about a lot of shows, though.
0: I certainly do. We've got to take a short break, but more button box coming your way.

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1: In case you hadn't realized it, this is our Free Read Frenzy show featuring accordions, concertinas, and the occasional harmonica. Except in this case, this is a brand new release, which we've just got sent to us. It's a pre-release track from Victoria Adier and Dahi Spruill. This is called The Beaver Brig from their upcoming release, There But For Fortune.

0: from Mick Keneally, David Minnelli, and Katrina Nikanovan. From their brand new release as of last week, Old School, we heard Ringo McDonough's and the Taylor Small. We kicked off the second half of the show with another brand new release from Victoria Adier and Dahi Spruill singing a song from up around Inishowen and Derry called The Beaver Brig, and that's from their upcoming release, There But For Fortune.
1: 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We're going to continue today's show with Patrick Street from the release Corner Boys. Here's a song, Sweet Lisbwymore. Here's your harmonica as promised, folks. And, spoiler, she chooses the bear.

I said, without delay, upon my word she ran away. In vain I followed after her through thick and steep terrain. No roebuck in the park so quick could let each handicap and ditch

0: Mulva Hills Reel and The Dawn from Dedannon, from the best of Dedannon. Before that, we had Glentown from Sharon Shannon, from the Sharon Shannon Collection, 1990 to 2000. Before that, it was Sweet Liz Wemore from Patrick Street and the release Corner Boys.
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1: Our theme music, Glen Where the Deer Is, the Ivy Leaf, and the Dublin Lasses is from Nuala Kennedy and is used with permission.
0: We've got to finish up today's show with not just the melodeon, but the concertina as well. Here's Noel Hill and Tony McMahon with the Limerick Lassies and the New Mown Meadow from their release in Knocknagree. 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

from the Creepy Crawly studios of WDIY FM in Bethlehem, PA. It is time for another What's That Thing episode of Chemical-Free Horticultural Hijinks, You Bet Your Garden. Have you had problems with, quote, caterpillars that weren't bothered by BT? I'm your host, Mike McGrath, and on today's show, I'll tell you how to identify the look-alike sawfly and how to handle that nasty little plant muncher. Otherwise, it's a fabulous phone call show, cats and kittens. Yes, we will take your telecommunicated questions, comments, tips, tricks, suggestions, and hauntingly hot habaneros. So keep your ears right here, because it's all coming up faster than you saying bye-bye, sawfly, right after this. From the well-manicured studios of WDIY-FM in Bethlehem, PA, it is time for another Turf War Hour of Chemical-Free Horticultural Hijinks, You Bet Your Garden. I'm your host, Mike McGrath, and in this week's In the News, we present a story by Becky Little, a freelance writer based in Washington, D.C. And I quote, "When spring rolls around in the Northern Hemisphere, so do conversations about no-mow-may. The idea is for homeowners to forgo mowing, allowing otherwise hidden flowers to bloom in your lawn, increasing your yard's biodiversity, and providing food for pollinators like native bees. However, scientists have increasingly questioned whether this trend, which began in the UK, is comparable with US lawns. No Mow May started in 2018 as a campaign by the UK organization Plant Life. The group originally coined the slogan to encourage local UK councils to manage green spaces more like traditional hay meadows, to increase biodiversity, according to Cyril Shuttleworth, a botanical advisor for Plant Life. In the UK, she says, people's lawns are often kind of relic grasslands, and letting them grow can reveal native flowers they didn't know they had in their lawn. Those flowers provide nectar and pollen for native bees and other local pollinators that evolved alongside these plants. No Mow May caught on in the United States around 2020 when the city of Appleton, Wisconsin started encouraging residents to participate. Soon, more than 30 U.S. cities had adopted No Mow May initiatives, and many individual households had become interested in practicing it. But at the same time, scientists began to question whether this was the right strategy for U.S. lawns. The United States has more varied climates compared to the U.K., meaning that flowers bloom at very different times across the country. In addition, the country's history of colonization means that a lot of the plants in U.S. lawns, including the grasses themselves, are non-native species. These non-native plants don't necessarily provide good support for native pollinators. In 2024, Appleton announced that it was dropping No Mow May in favor of Slow Mow Summer. The city now encourages residents to raise their lawnmower's blades to 4 inches and wait to mow until the grass reaches 6 inches. Slower or less frequent mowing does have scientific support. In 2018, the journal Biological Conservation published a study in which researchers

0: every 3 weeks. The theory is that this is because 2 weeks was long enough for flowers to sprout, but at 3 weeks, the grass length made it harder for pollinators to get to any flowers. The scientific consensus is to advise U.S. homeowners to choose slow mowing, and it can be their gateway into thinking about other ways of managing their lawn. As I have mentioned on the show many times, there is a long tradition of planting early blooming spring bulbs deliberately into lawns in Europe. The tiny bulbs are up and flowering long before the lawn starts to grow and are then dispatched by the first mowing. And they still return year after year. Welcome back to another thrilling episode of You Bet Your Garden from the NPR studios of WDIY-FM in Bethlehem, PA. I am your host, Mike McGrath. Coming up later in the show, I came upon the best insect story, identifying and figuring out what it is, because it turned up once in my garden and I had no idea, and neither would anybody else unless they know what they were looking at. We will teach you about the mysterious sawfly, which is not a fly and it's not a caterpillar, even though it looks like one. It's weird, and I'll tell you all about it after a couple more of your fabulous phone calls. Mac, welcome to You Bet Your Garden.
1: Thank you, sir.
0: Well, thank you, Mac. Glad to talk to you. How are you doing?
1: I'm great, sir. And yourself?
0: I'm just ducky, thanks for asking. Especially, we finally got out of our drought last week. We had pounding rain. So if I had a real ducky, he'd be real happy. Where are you, Mac?
1: Memphis, Tennessee.
0: All right. What a pleasure. What can we do you for?
1: My tomatoes and my fruit trees, the tomatoes, before it began to ripe, it started turning dark at the bottom.
0: Right.
1: And then it just get darker. And on the fruit trees, the same thing. It starts turning dark. And then it turns to a fungus.
0: Huh. What kind of fruit trees?
1: It's a pear tree, peach tree, and a plum tree.
0: Okay, the peach tree is notorious for attracting diseases. It's very difficult to grow peach trees organically or conventionally. But pear trees are supposed to be the least problematic, the least affected by disease. Are they equally affected?
1: Yes.
0: Huh.
1: It'll dry up, and then, like I said, just turn to a fungus, and it runs.
0: Okay. What was the third tree?
1: The first tree was a peach tree, the second was a pear, and the third was a plum.
0: Plum. Okay. Okay, let's deal with the tomatoes first. How do you grow your tomatoes? How do you support them?
1: I grow them sometime in a pot, but most of the time just in the soil. And just the natural soil. I don't put any compost or anything around it, just the natural soil. Soil with triple 13 fertilizer.
0: Oh, that's it. Ding, ding, ding. That's death to
1: plants.
0: Is that
1: right?
0: Yeah. People are attracted to 10, 10, 10, but they love the equality of the numbers. The problem is there's no plant in the world that wants equal numbers of each of those nutrients. Generally,
1: okay. And
0: especially for growing tomatoes, you don't need a high first number, which is nitrogen. You could use a big second number, potassium. And then the third number is like an all-around just plant nutrient. It doesn't have any specialties. But nitrogen, phosphorus,

0: phosphorus and potash, you'd be looking for like a 3-6-4 or something in that ratio. Nitrogen, it's very easy to over-nitrogen a plant, but the phosphorus makes the plant stronger, improves flowering and fertility, and the potash just is just good for the plant in general. So obviously you're not an organic gardener, so I would urge you to look around at local garden centers, not a farm store, not a big box store, and tell them you want a good fertilizer for fruiting plants, and they'll help you pick out the right one. Now, how big a plant are you trying to grow in a pot?
1: It depends on the plant. Sometimes they grow taller, and then sometimes they don't, but most of the time they grow a fairly size, if the tomato's plant size, which is about 3 feet, 3.5 feet.
0: Okay. I think you're stunting the growth of your tomatoes in the pots.
1: Okay.
0: If you're going to continue in the pots, and there's no reason not to, you would stick to what are called dwarf varieties. It'll say so on the seed packet or the plant tag. These are varieties that are bred to stay mostly upright, top out at 2 to 3 feet naturally, but produce really nice, good-sized tomatoes. You know, your big heirlooms and stuff, they need to be in the ground. Now, do you have your, I guess you have your tomatoes in?
1: No. The weather hadn't been favorable yet.
0: Excellent. Excellent. Now, you know not to plant tomatoes in the same spot year after year.
1: Yes, sir.
0: Okay. So as you rotate them, what I want you to do is dig a deeper hole than you're used to digging and pull off the bottom leaves of the plant. Tomato plants don't need those leaves, but every part of the root you bury underground will grow auxiliary roots that will make the plant much healthier. And then I generally agree with don't put anything special in the planting hole, but in your case, this is a sign of calcium deficiency.
1: Okay.
0: The rotting out of the bottom of the tomatoes. Very common. So, you know, what I do is I save up my eggshells during the year, and I put the crushed shells of a dozen eggs into each planting hole. But you can, again, at a good garden center that sells organic products, you could buy a fertilizer that also has calcium. You may find that the fruiting fertilizers also have calcium. Matter of fact, there are some organic manufacturers that specifically make a tomato blend that has calcium in it.
1: Okay.
0: But you want to get that calcium down in the hole where the roots can get at it. Then you fill back the hole with the soil you dug up. And I guess I'm not going to get you to, like, spread compost around the plants or anything, am I?
1: I doubt it.
0: Okay. So instead of the chemical fertilizer you're using, now get that bag of tomato fertilizer, natural tomato fertilizer, and rough it into the soil around your plants, not touching them, going out about 6 inches. And then cover that with more soil. No matter what type it is, granulated fertilizers need to be covered with soil or compost to become active.
1: Okay.
0: You're going to be shocked at the blossom end rot you won't get. Now, how are we caring for these fruit trees? Are we doing anything to them?
1: No, we haven't done anything, and I don't know if they've bloomed already, and I don't know if it's too late to put something in the ground or spray them with something. I don't know.
0: So you don't feed them generally?
1: No.
0: Okay. That's good. How many trees do you have?
1: Just one each.
0: One each.
1: Well, no, there's two plums and two pears, but the peach tree, I had to take the other three down because we had a storm a few years back, and it damaged the trees, so I had to remove them, but it's only one tree left.
0: The peach trees are notoriously short-lived. If you get 12 to 15 years out of a peach tree, you're lucky.
1: Okay.
0: So what I want you to do, starting with the peach, I want you to get a pair of pruners and prune away a good third of the branches. Branches that are interfering with airflow to the center of the plant, any branches that look damaged, but they need a good pruning. And then when the fruit appears, peaches must be thinned. When you got fruit out there that's the size of, say, a marble, you want to remove one-third to one-half of those marbles, and that gives the other peaches room to grow and prevents them getting crowded and picking up fungal diseases.
1: Okay.
0: The pear tree, just give a light pruning to get rid of any cross branches or branches that showed signs of disease. Same with the plum. And as the season progresses, if you see a bad piece of fruit, get it out of there.
1: Okay.
0: And throw it in the trash so that it doesn't spread. When you're ready to come around to real organic gardening, get yourself some real high quality compost and spread it around those trees because they eventually need to be fed. And compost is the best gentle natural feeding. But again, you'll find natural fertilizers that are labeled for use on fruit trees. So use those lightly and remember to cover them with dirt.
1: Okay. Thank you so much.
0: You should do better.
1: All right. I appreciate you. Thank you, sir.
0: Our pleasure, Mac. Thank you. Well, it's time for me to take a little break and remind everybody out there that next week will be our final NPR show. But You Bet Your Garden will continue with new episodes every week. So send your questions and comments to ybyg@ptd.net. Write that down fast, or at least be prepared to write it down when I repeat it later. I'm Mike McGrath, and you're listening to You Bet Your Garden from the NPR studios of WDIY-FM in Bethlehem, PA.

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1: 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High temperatures reach up to 74. Today, under sunny skies, westerly winds 5 to 10 miles an hour. Mainly clear tonight. Lows dip down to about 57. And that's a look at your forecast from Delmarva Public Media. I'm meteorologist Derek Height. Currently 47.
2: Welcome back to another thrilling episode of You Bet Your Garden from the NPR studios of WDIY-FM in Bethlehem, PA. I am your host, Mike McGrath. A little later in the show, we will teach you about the mysterious sawfly. It's weird, and I'll tell you all about it after a couple more of your fabulous phone calls. Hillary, welcome to You Bet Your Garden.
3: Hi, thanks so much, Mike. I'm happy to be here.
2: I'm happy to have you here, Hillary. How you doing?
3: I'm doing well.
2: And where is Hillary doing well?
3: In Fort Collins, Colorado.
2: Oh, okay. Range. I've spent a lot of time in Colorado. It's all different. It's all different,
3: it is.
2: And it's all beautiful.
3: Absolutely.
2: Okay, and what can we do for Hillary in Colorado?
3: I've got a question about rabbit poop.
2: Go ahead.
3: So I planted a cover crop in my garden last fall, and the rabbits ended up loving it so much, munched on it all winter long, and I've noticed that they've left behind quite a bit of dropping. And I'm wondering if it's safe to leave them in the garden or if I should try and rake out those tiny pellets.
2: Don't forget, any cover crops you grow are going to attract deer and rabbits and mice and groundhogs and all of the other wonderful Disney characters that are fun when they're animated, but not so much when they're in your garden.
3: Exactly.
2: So when you first said rabbit poop, I thought you had pet rabbits.
3: Oh, nope.
2: You know, because we need their eggs for Easter, you know.
3: Yeah, you got that.
2: The good news, sorry about your cover crops. What cover crops were you using, by the way?
3: So I plant a winter rye.
2: Right.
3: And about late August, and then it grows in the fall, and it kind of dies back a little bit, and then it comes back in the spring. So
2: right.
3: It gives me a lot of nitrogen and organic matter when I mix it in the spring, and it dies back. And I've done it now for about 5-6 years, and this is the first year that I've really noticed a rabbit infiltration. So I'm not sure if there's just less foxes in my neighborhood now or hawks that are taking care of the problem, but it just seems to be a lot more rabbit poop than I've ever seen out there.
2: Yeah, I'm kind of surprised. I thought you were going to name a truly green manure, because as you know, rye is a little rough on the mouth parts.
3: Right?
2: Yeah.
3: You don't want to eat it.
2: So, you know, well, and did they take care of killing it for the season for you?
3: You know, it did look less grown than it usually has at this time of the year, but it's made a little bit of a comeback. So I feel like it's still going to be effective. Not as much as usual, but they definitely took it down pretty good.
2: Because as I mentioned recently, rye is one of those cover crops that behaves very differently in different locales and based on the exact type of rye. But had your rabbits not killed your rye, how would you have handled planting around it?
3: I till it in like right around now, and then I don't plant into those rows. I use them for my summer crops, so I won't be planting into those rows until about 1st of June, late May. So it just breaks down, you know, from now until then. and then I plant directly into that row.
2: Do you do anything to get rid of the seed heads on the rye?
3: You know, it doesn't get big enough to go to seed, actually.
2: Okay. Right. Yeah. You kind of have a short season where you are.
3: Yep.
2: One of the times I was in Colorado, we were staying with a couple on their farm near Cortez, and the young woman who was gallantly growing tomatoes told me that the previous year they had snow in June.
3: Yep, that's not uncommon here, that's for sure. And I know you always say to wait till those nights are up in the 50s until you put those warm weather crops in, and that takes definitely the first week of June for us.
2: I also think that some parts of Colorado, depending on where you are a little bit more like Southeast Alaska and England, where you might need some sort of small greenhouse apparatus to actually grow tomatoes and peppers and make sure you get some ripe ones.
3: Luckily, I'm on the Front Range, so I don't have to worry about that too much. We still have a short season, but not as short as those folks that live in the mountains.
2: Yes, exactly. I think we were 5,000 feet up just on the ranch.
3: Yeah, yep, that's quite the elevation here.
2: Yeah, but it's, people talk about the night sky, but you can't even come close until you walk out and see it.
3: Yeah, I agree. It's gorgeous.
2: All right, let's get to down to poop here. Rabbit poop is one of the best natural fertilizers you can possibly have.
3: Okay.
2: Rabbits are herbivores, so there's no problems with any kind of disease organisms being involved as there is with animals that, you know, eat everything.
3: Yeah, and that's what I was mostly worried about.
2: I mean... You know, your poop is full of rye.
3: Yeah. That's fair.
2: It's almost like you've been raising them.
3: Yeah, exactly.
2: The fertilizer contents, so to speak, are very balanced. It is a great balanced fertilizer. It's not heavy in nitrogen like horse or poultry manure. And it's slow release, as you know. I mean, it comes pelletized for you.
3: Yeah. Yep.
2: So
3: it's a good thing then.
2: Yeah.
3: Sounds like.
2: Do you make compost?
3: I do. Yep. And I also keep chickens, and I compost their poop before I put it into the garden.
2: Okay.
3: So I'm versed in all of that. So that's why I was a little worried about, you know, the rabbit droppings going right into the garden and not being composted first.
2: No, it sounds like
3: it's better.
2: And it sounds like they didn't eat anything that you wanted to remain. So I would call this free fertilizer.
3: All right. That's a win.
2: So, your two choices are to mix it into your compost.
3: Yep.
2: Where it will become one with everything else and even... enhance your already wonderful compost, I am sure. Or you can side dress your plants with it. And with any kind of pelletized fertilizer, even though this was pelletized by nature, you want to cover it with a little bit of soil. If you use it around your plants. And again, especially with your short season, you know, that'll help its soil activate. So dig a little trench, drop the pellets in, cover them with soil, and they will release their fertilizer throughout the growing season.
3: All right. Well, maybe I'll have the best garden yet this year.
2: Absolutely.
3: Biggest tomatoes yet.
2: Yeah, just, make sure you rig up something to get them some extra heat. That's your enemy. Yep. I mean, even if it's just 1 mil plastic you throw over the plants at night and remove it in the morning.
3: Yes, that's a great idea.
2: Yeah, keep them warm at night.
3: Awesome. Well, I appreciate the advice.
2: Oh, my pleasure. Great to talk to you.
3: Yeah, thank you so much, Mike.
2: All right, bye-bye.
3: Bye.
2: Doug, welcome to You Bet Your Garden.
4: Hi, Mike. How are you today?
2: I am just ducky. Thank you so much for asking, Doug. How are you?
4: I'm fine. It's a cool, windy day in Downingtown, PA.
2: Okay. I'll just play the straight man. What can we do for Doug in Downingtown?
4: Well, I recently moved to Downingtown, and I was at a shopping center local. Some of the younger trees that they planted in the parking lot, I looked up and I noticed greenery in the middle of the winter, and I realized that I think it's mistletoe, and I've never seen mistletoe in this part of the country. I've seen it in Texas, but I've not seen it in Pennsylvania before. Is it something, if it shows up in a tree on my property, do you recommend I remove it? Because I know mistletoe is a parasite, even though it had status in the past.
2: Well, it is a very unusual plant. There are not a lot of true parasites that live in the canopy of trees. But mistletoe is perhaps the best known. Now, you're driving me crazy because, you know, I've lived in Pennsylvania all my life, but I've been to Texas. I've been to Oklahoma. I've been to places that are the mistletoe capital of the U.S. And if you've done any research, to make some extra money, people in these regions where there's a lot of mistletoe around, they go out into the woods with shotguns and knock it down out of the tree, and then they go sell it. So there's one of your options. When's the last time you saw real mistletoe for sale?
4: Well, I'm sure mistletoe does not have the same status it used to have. I mean, bringing it to an office party could probably end you up in a closed-door lecture with your human resource officer.
2: Heck, just calling for the party would. Yeah, it is a Christmas-associated plant because, of course, it's green in the winter and it has red berries. So green and red and alive at a time of year when everything else is dead. The mythology, the stories, the theory about this, the religious aspects, they're all over the place. Now, I'm really glad to talk to you because I haven't had a mistletoe call in a decade or more. And then they were from Oklahoma, and several of them in a row. One guy wondered if he keeps shooting the mistletoe out of the tree, is he going to ruin his supply? Is he going to get rid of it all accidentally? The other was, how do you tell people if you're selling them this, you know, essentially a beautiful Christmas plant, that the berries are incredibly toxic? And then other people wanted to know what I believe is your question. Is this killing my plant? So now you don't have any in your trees yet?
4: No, sir. I noticed it in a department store shopping mall.
2: Huh. When you sent the pictures, did you include the base of the tree?
4: Well, it was a honey locust, and it was in an island that was created in a parking lot.
2: Okay. I
4: did see a flare. If I didn't do it, I didn't purposely. I just, the photo may not have it.
2: Okay. But you said you saw a flare.
4: Yes.
2: Root flare coming out of the ground.
4: Yes.
2: Now, here's the story, and there is still much debate about this. Does mistletoe attack weakened plants? In other words, they're easy prey for this parasite. Or does the mistletoe drop onto pretty much any tree at once and then saps the strength of the tree? So the consensus is that mistletoe will not harm a perfectly healthy tree. And it's up to you whether you want to remove it, display it, something like that. But definitely it goes after trees that are already weakened and sometimes already dead.
4: Would you inoculate a tree if you would? I mean, if you had a prize magnolia in your front yard, would you say, let me grow mistletoe on this tree?
2: No. You're just asking for trouble.
4: Okay.
2: No, if it shows up, it shows up, but it is generally, and my opinion is 100%, it shows up on stressed trees. And come on, what trees suffer worse stress than in those narrow strips in shopping centers?
4: You're 100% right.
2: And especially this year, when those trees in our Pennsylvania area have gone totally unwatered for 5 or 6 weeks. And as we are taping this show, almost all parts of Pennsylvania have a deficit of like a foot. We have zero water. Matter of fact, something I've been looking for a reason to mention on the show is grab the first cranberries you can from Jersey because most of the harvest was lost. There was no water to flood the bogs. The berries desiccated from lack of just generic water. So this is climate change on a stick. We are making it more and more difficult for, quote, normal plants to survive, which I know this isn't all popular, but this is one reason I beg people not to go nuts over tearing up live plants to install native plants. Because the native plants may have thrived back when we lived in a normal climate, but we appear to be approaching like the end of a bad science fiction novel here, and the plants are so stressed. And the mistletoe is definitely a sign of that stress. Mm. Now, is the shopping center open on Sunday?
4: Yes, it is.
2: Ah, damn. I was thinking if you had a 12-gauge, you could go make some extra money.
4: They should put a sign underneath it, you know, $5 kisses.
2: Yeah, you know, no, you can't do anything like that in today's society. but it would be cool if you caught somebody under it and pointed up to it and see what their reaction is. They probably
4: you do that.
2: they probably pull a gun on you.
4: Yeah.
2: All right, Joe. Fascinating.
4: All right, bye.
2: Bye-bye. Well, it's time for me to take a little break and remind everyone once again that You Bet Your Garden will move to a new home beginning in June. So please email us your questions, comments, tips, tricks, etc. at YBYG, for You Bet Your Garden, at ptd.net. Our new web address will be youbetyourgarden.org, and you'll find out lots more info at the You Bet Your Garden Facebook page. 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
2: 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High temperatures reach up to 74. Today, under sunny skies, westerly winds 5 to 10 miles an hour. Mainly clear tonight, lows dip down to about 57. And that's a look at your forecast from Delmarva Public Media. I'm meteorologist Derek Height. Currently 47.
3: Welcome back to another thrilling episode of You Bet Your Garden. From the studios of WDIY-FM in Bethlehem, PA, I am your host, Mike McGrath. And yes, we are in the stretch now, cats and kittens. I promise you will be fascinated as I explain the caterpillar look-alike that has nothing to do with caterpillars. And despite its name, it's not a fly. It is a weird one. And it behooves you to know what it looks like, acts like, and how to get rid of it easily. And we'll do that after a couple more of your fabulous phone calls.
4: My name is Rose, and I live in the Ozarks here in Missouri. And a comment is about the wireless deer detractor. We're right in the middle of deer country here. And there is a law in Missouri that you cannot put a deer attractant anywhere on your property. It's also my deer. You have to go through all sorts of hideous things like tangling thorn-covered briars, barbed wire fences, and you name it. And I don't think that a poke in their nose would make that much difference to them. I don't know. I haven't tried it, but what I use is an animal stopper, and essentially it smells like dead meat. So I thought that might help. Love your show. Bye.
3: Well, I can understand the law because hunters will often try to lure deer to a specific area where they have a tree stand set up. And I believe that is illegal in many states. And, you know, for good reason. I mean, it's just unfair. You're not really hunting. You're like shooting metal ducks at a carnival or something. What you're referring to is called the wireless deer fence. And again, you look it up online, wireless deer fence, you get three stakes with electrodes on the top and scent pellets that you use to attract the deer to the electrodes on the top. They get a mild shock and run away. Now, I have to tell you, I mean, you're not piling up a huge amount of corn in a field and then picking them off. So I don't think the law was meant for this. But I think it's worthwhile. The animal repellent you mentioned is probably made from rotten eggs, essentially. And it is very effective at keeping deer and other herbivores away. But as you know, you have to reapply it after rains. It loses its effectiveness. So my solution is the motion-activated sprinkler. I mean, you have a long season there. You could have this thing hooked up for all the growing season before you get a freeze. And it's very simple. I mean, you'll find a lot of them online, motion-activated sprinkler. It has a motion activator in the head of this device. And then you can either have a short stake that puts it in the ground, or I went for a big tripod that holds it above everything because it's much more effective. And when the motion detector detects something as big as a deer, for God's sake, it shoots a couple of cups of cold water at them, and they run away. I use both. I have a motion-activated sprinkler to protect my garden, but I have hostas, beds of hostas, all throughout the rest of my property, and the last 2 years, the deer have eaten them before they can flower. So this year I went ballistic, took all of the wireless deer fence stakes I had, which was a dozen, made sure there were fresh batteries in them, made sure they had fresh attractor pellets, and surrounded the hostas, which is deer's favorite food, with them. And so far, I shouldn't be saying this, should I? I should wait until the flowers are done. But so far, the stalks of the hostas are untouched, and I see the purple flowers beginning to emerge. So you're welcome to keep using your repellent. There's no law against using the motion-activated sprinkler. Okay? Good luck to you. All right, as promised, it is time for the question of the week, which we are calling sawflies, a truly weird garden pest. I was looking around for an unusual topic we hadn't covered for a while, and I found one that also solves a mystery many of you may be confronted with this season. So from a couple of years back, we represent what I learned about what might be the strangest garden pest of all time. Nancy in Forks Township, PA, called into the show and left a message on our answering machine about sawflies on her hibiscus plants. Sawflies, possibly the strangest insect pest out there, are a topic that doesn't come up often, and we haven't discussed them in quite a while. Although they look exactly like extremely creepy caterpillars, sawfly larvae do not become moths or butterflies, nor do they turn into any kind of actual fly, as their name suggests. I now quote from the Missouri Botanical Gardens' excellent website. Sawflies are in the same order as ants, wasps, and bees. Their name derives from the adult female's abdominal appendage, which she uses to insert eggs in foliage. Adult sawflies have two pair of wings and are dark, wasp-like, somewhat flattened insects, usually a half inch long or shorter. Most of the surface feeding larvae, the caterpillar lookalikes, have six or more pairs of prolegs on the abdomen and one large, quote, eye on each side of the head. An exception is the pear sawfly, whose larvae resemble a small, dark olive green slug. McGrath here. It is difficult to adequately describe the caterpillar-like larvae, many of which are yellow with black dots, look like refugees from a horror movie, and tend to appear in large clusters, which makes them even creepier. But despite their uncanny resemblance, they are not caterpillars of any kind. And so the ancient, trusted, organic caterpillar killer, Bacillus thuringiensis, a.k.a. the old original BT, has no effect on them. And no shame on those who have tried. It's the first thing I would have done. And there isn't just one kind of sawfly. Quote, the bristly rose slug is, as the name implies, a slug-like sawfly larva, one of several types that feed on roses. It is shiny black to pale green. When it reaches maturity, it develops bristle-like hairs on its body, from which its name, bristly, is derived. Young larvae skeletonize the lower leaf surfaces of their favorite host, while mature larvae chew large holes in the leaves. The good news is that sawflies generally don't do much damage, and ignoring them is one option. And as those of you who have listened to this show for years realize, ignoring things going wrong in the garden is my favorite option. I just wait for the predators to get to work. Furthermore, the Botanic Garden site continues, a number of natural enemies keep most sawfly populations low, including parasitic mini wasps, birds, small mammals, and predaceous beetles, as well as fungal and viral diseases. McGrath here again. Organic gardeners should always remember that what's a pest to you is a big, delicious bag of protein to a predator, especially in this case, birds. Side note, when a single nest of tent caterpillars appeared in my crab apple tree one spring, I told my assistant, the awesome Ninja Sean, to just poke at it with the longest handled hoe we had and make a tear in it. And then what, he asked. That's it, I told him. We're done. The birds will take it from here. And the next day, there was not a single caterpillar left. Birds are a gardener's best friend. But to get them to work for you, you must not feed them bird seed. They'll fill up on the seed and leave your pests alone. And you have to realize that bird feeders are not good for the birds either, for many reasons, including and especially the spreading of disease due to the unnatural crowding that feeders cause. Feeders are 100% for human amusement only. The birds do not need them. They have been existing on pests like sawflies since sawflies were there for them to eat. And they will continue to do so if you stop filling them up with junk food. If you really want to lean into attracting flying friends to your garden, have lots of bird baths around your plants. Birds don't need human-supplied food in the summer. But fresh water can be scarce at times, especially now that droughts are becoming much more common. Give the birds lots of fresh water to drink and bathe in, and they'll return the favor by eating your pest insects. It's in their DNA. It's what they do. Don't believe me? The Missouri Botanic Garden notes that a few sawfly larvae on a large or mature plant may do little damage and can be tolerated. And when larvae become half grown or larger, they actually eat less. Leaving those larvae alone for birds to manage naturally could be a good and beneficial solution. Sawflies feeding mid to late summer even do less harm. Other simple solutions include hand-picking the little monsters. They don't sting like some venomous caterpillars. And the classic, spraying them off your plants with laser-sharp streams of water, which I have come to realize is the single most misquoted and misunderstood of my organic suggestions. We're talking about sharp streams of water, not gentle sprays, not mists. You need an adjustable nozzle that has a laser sharp setting. If you don't see the pests go flying off the plant when you spray it, the spray is not sharp enough. If you have lousy water pressure, you can buy an inexpensive nozzle attachment that funnels even a weak flow through a smaller diameter tube to create a powerful force. You can also just prune off any affected plant parts, trash them, and go home early, unless you have chickens, and then you should feed them to the chickens. And finally, if spray something, you must. Oh yeah, I know who you are. You can smother them with professionally made insecticidal soap or a horticultural oil designed for use in the summer. Not dormant oil. That's only for use on fruit trees over the winter.

Well, that sure was some good information about identifying and eliminating this seriously weird sawfly. Now, wasn't it? Luckily, you can read that article over at your leisure or your leisure. Just click the link for the question of the week at the You Bet Your Garden Facebook page, or go directly to our new website, youbetyourgarden.org. Yikes, my producer is threatening to saw my flies if I don't get out of this studio. We must be out of time. But you can and should send us your email. You're tired, you're poor, your wretched refuse teeming towards our garden shore at our new email address, ybyg@ptd.net. Please, please, please include your location. You'll find all of this contact information, plus answers to your garden questions, audio of this show, audio of recent shows, links to our internationally renowned podcast, and important information about our next menu. 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You Bet Your Garden was created by Mike McGrath. Mike McGrath was created when he sat too close to an early television set that showered him with cosmic rays while he was watching The Three Stooges on Popeye Theater with Sally Starr. Our musical director is Ken Queter. Our social media director is Amanda Norfleet. Our peerless prince of profound production is James Ziprope. Margaret McConnell is the executive director of WDIY-FM. Our executive producer is the always lovely Jonas Bowen. And our incredible assistant is the awesome Ninja Sean. I'm your host, Mike McGrath, and we are about to enter a miserable, hot, and muggy early heat wave. So I'll just keep my lettuce watered and in as much shade as I can provide until I see you again right here next week.

0: The Brandenburg Concerto No. 2 by J.S. Bach. It was the St. Luke's Chamber Ensemble. I'm Ward Jacobson.
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0: This Old House Radio Hour is supported by The Home Depot. How doers get more done. Want an open floor plan? Think again. From LAist and APM, American Public Media, it's This Old House Radio Hour. I'm Jen Largis. Open plans promised connection and ease. Now, people want their walls back.
1: If they have the opportunity, they're going to raise the ceilings. 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
0: Hip-hop pioneer Fab Five Freddy's Harlem Brownstone is a time capsule of New York culture.
2: A lot of people come into my house and they say, it feels like a museum, as I think any home should, especially if you have character and flavor, if you get what I mean.
0: Need a new fence? We'll tell you what to consider and how to make sure it's built to last. All of this, plus we're answering your home improvement questions at 877-864-7460. Coming up next.
3: Live from NPR News in Washington, I'm Windsor Johnston. Protests continue to clash with federal immigration agents at an ICE detention center in Newark, New Jersey. Bruce Kahnweiser reports the mayor has announced a limited curfew for the half-mile radius around the facility.
4: Mayor Ross Baraka said the curfew was going into effect immediately and that it would continue indefinitely from 9 p.m. to 6 a.m. Demonstrators have maintained a presence outside Delaney Hall for more than a week, while detainees inside the facility wage a hunger and labor strike. On Friday, Governor Mike Sherrill announced that state police would replace ICE agents outside Delaney Hall, but violent clashes continued Saturday. Still, the governor defended her decision, noting that ICE agents have previously used deadly force.
5: My focus is on protecting people's right to protest peacefully and ensuring everyone's safety.
4: In January, ICE agents killed two nonviolent protesters in Minnesota. For NPR News, I'm Bruce Kahnweiser in Greenbrook, New Jersey.
3: The Israeli military says it's expanding ground operations against Hezbollah militants in southern Lebanon. Israel is urging people living in that region to evacuate. The BBC's Lena Sinjab reports the warning comes after Israel confirmed it had taken Beaufort Castle, a medieval crusader stronghold.
6: The Israelis are advancing every day into Lebanon and taking more territories, expanding what they call a buffer zone, which now moved to be a combat zone. This castle, along with the city of Tyre as well, they are historical sites that have been under attack. There has been some damage to this castle. It's a 900-year-old Crusader one. It's the highest location in the south, where it gives the Israelis like a point of overlooking the whole of south and monitoring any action.
3: The BBC's Lena Sinjab reporting from Beirut. Lawmakers in Florida have restored funding for a life-saving HIV drug. Gary Sheridan of member station WUSF reports the state made sudden cuts to the AIDS Drug Assistance Program earlier this year, citing a budget shortfall.
7: The cuts meant about 12,000 Floridians lost coverage, including for the most popular HIV drug on the market, Biktarvy. The one-pill-a-day regimen costs more than $4,000 a month without insurance. Esteban Wood is director of legislative affairs at the AIDS Healthcare Foundation.
8: It was quite scary. Can you imagine looking to your left, looking to your right, and not knowing where to go to access medication that literally keeps you breathing?
7: Lawmakers agreed on a budget that puts back money for low-income people who need the drug. It now awaits the governor's signature. For NPR News, I'm Carrie Sheridan in Tampa.
3: This is NPR News in Washington. In recent years, Hollywood has complained that 20-somethings seem to be losing the movie-going habit. But as NPR's Bob Mondello reports, there might be a way to get them back.
9: The film industry news site Deadline calls it YouTube fever, hot new films from directors who got their starts making short viral videos.
10: I found a place.
9: This week's number one hit, Back Rooms, which will take in close to $90 million by Sunday night.
11: This place builds like a maze. It just goes on and on.
9: Is a thriller from Kane Parsons, a YouTube creator. It's an extension of a web series he began 4 years ago when he was 17. In second place is Obsession. A thriller by another YouTuber. It cost less than $1 million to make and has so far earned $106 million. Both films are playing mostly to patrons in their teens and 20s. Mainstream Hollywood, represented by the second week of Star Wars, The Mandalorian, and Grogu, had to settle for third place. Bob Mondello, NPR News.
3: Law enforcement officers in New York can no longer cover their faces while on duty. Governor Kathy Hochul has signed a new law requiring local, state, and federal officers to show their faces and display identifying information. Supporters say the measure improves transparency and public accountability, especially during protests and immigration enforcement operations. Critics argue

0: 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Learn more at lemelson.org. 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
1: 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I'm Jen Largis. For years, the trend was to tear down the walls and embrace the open plan. It promised light, flow, and togetherness, and millions of homeowners followed. But the reality of living that way often looks better in pictures than it does in real life. Alexander Dahlgren-Jawad, principal at the Ancon Group, is here to explain why the open floor plan isn't what it's cracked up to be, and why it might be time to put those walls back up. Alexander, why do you think people often assume the best answer for them is an open floor plan?
2: The stated goal is almost always, we want everyone to be together. And when we entertain, everyone ends up in the kitchen. But in reality, it oftentimes brings more problems than it solves. When you combine kitchen, dining, and living spaces, you're putting together three areas that typically want very different levels of illumination. In the kitchen, you want the light to be bright so you can really see what you're doing. In the dining, you want the lighting to be soft around you but concentrated onto the table. And in the living room, you want lighting that's geared either to conversation or watching TV. Suddenly, you end up with what I call the noisy restaurant phenomenon. By 7:30, when the restaurant's full and there's all those people, everyone starts talking louder and louder and louder in order to be heard. And so this is what happens in an open concept place. To be able to assign specific areas to specific functions is really important.
1: What are the energy issues with open floor plans?
2: Oftentimes, especially if you're doing this in a remodeling situation, if you didn't have a finely tuned heating and air conditioning system, and almost always in an older home, if they have the opportunity, they're going to raise the ceilings. Suddenly, it's out of balance. Those spaces are very hard to keep the air moving properly from 18 feet down to the floor. Then you've got the problem of ventilation. You've got to have some pretty serious exhaust fan action going on with the range. You need to be dumping an appropriate amount of fresh air to counterbalance that.
1: Let's say you've tried an open floor plan and you want to try to revert back. Is there a way to do that?
2: Absolutely. There's not anything that you can't modify. Let's say that what really might have worked better for you was to have combined the living room and the dining room into a larger kitchen where you could be at the table, you could be at an island or at a peninsula, and then maintain another area. People can have conversation. People could watch television if they wanted to, but just to dump it all into one big space doesn't make a whole lot of sense.
1: I feel like in a lot of older homes, the walkways between spaces were so important. And now we've sort of eliminated the idea of these hallways or these vestibules. And now there's the open catwalk that goes up to the bedrooms that's overlooking the living room, which is usually the noisiest and what would hopefully be the quietest parts of the home.
2: Well, and there's a psychological thing that goes on. With houses, as you approach them from the street and you ascend one or two or

0: 10 steps. You are making a transition from a public space to a semi-private space. You're going into an entry hall. Then you're either introduced into the entertaining rooms or you move on to the more private areas of the house. People behave differently. If you want people to be quiet, you lower the lighting levels. If you want people to behave with their company manners, you don't have 6 beanbag chairs just tossed on the floor. And when people lose the ceremony that was often associated with older homes, they lose a certain level of civility and politeness, to be honest.
1: Adding some of those elements back in so that there are private spaces in the home and more outward public facing places where people can stop by. It sounds very nice, I have to say.
0: Well, one of the other things that's so important about that is we are also giving up security. So people will have expanses of glass at the entry to their home, which then allow anybody to see everything that's going on in there. If you're someone at home alone, we tell our kids, don't answer the door. They certainly may not open the door, but they're probably going to walk up there to it. When you live in one gigantic room, you give up a lot for the little bit of, gee, I don't want to be in the kitchen alone experience.
1: Always a quest for us to think about how we live and what makes the most sense for us instead of just what's on trend. So we appreciate that conversation.
0: Thank you very much.
1: 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Or you can leave us a voicemail anytime. 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
2: Hi, this is Lucy from Seven Hills, Ohio, Lucy McKernan.
1: Hi, Lucy. What's your question today?
2: Well, we have a 1966 home, and I'm pretty sure the shower tiles and the substrate adhesive as well as the plaster behind it is as old as the house is. And I'm concerned that if I DIY this or even hire people to put in porcelain panels, there's going to be some kind of silica dust that's hazardous. But I'm also concerned about the expense of having professionals do it.
1: Mm-hmm. And are you switching it out just for aesthetic purposes or is there a problem?
2: Mainly aesthetic, but I also can't really use the shower because water's getting in behind the tiles now.
1: Do you see evidence of that?
2: Oh, yeah. The shower tiles are falling off.
1: Oh, all right. Well, we've got Zach Detmore, a general contractor for the show, here to help us out.
3: Yeah, good question. I love me a home improvement question wrapped in a health improvement question, which is silica dust, right?
1: What is silica dust, Zach?
3: Silica dust is the 2010s version of asbestos dust.
1: Oh,
3: you know,
1: nice.
3: Every decade we have a new dust we're scared of, right? So we had asbestos, then we had lead-based paint, then we had silica dust, and now we're in mold, right?
1: Got it.
3: And so,
1: thanks for catching us up.
3: Right. It's one of the crystalline silica is in mortar. It's in tile grout. It's in almost everything cementitious. And if you breathe it in, it can be carcinogenic because the dust particles can sort of lodge themselves in your lungs. So when you're cutting concrete, it's encouraged that you use wet cutting to keep that dust from getting airborne. So it's definitely something you need to worry about. There's no real way to make that repair unless you're exposing the air to some of this silica dust because that's in the mortar. So it's a risk. So the only thing you can do is control the air and cover your breathing air with a respirator and then put some sort of exhaust fan in the window, something that keeps it from running into the house. The only way to completely avoid that is to hire one of those companies that does sort of a acrylic liner within the shower. And they basically stick plastic to the wall, for lack of a better term. And so everything stays in its place and is encompassed and won't get wet anymore. It's not my preferred method, but that's the only option to minimize that.
1: Well, I guess my concern, too, would be that she has evidence that water is getting behind the tiles. And so if silica dust was a concern, should mold be a concern as well?
3: It certainly could be, but I don't think it should be paramount in the health risk unless she's already had issues with mold and she's sensitive to it, because there's really mold everywhere in the house. But mortar is something that can dry out.
1: Mm.
3: It's absorbing moisture when you shower and drying and absorbing and drying. Mm. So there certainly is mold present, but I don't think it's a health concern because it's sort of encapsulated in all of that tile and between that metal pan.
1: I don't really feel like taking a shower now. That's a lot of things around her shower. So if she wants to replace this, you're saying that she could put the liner on if she wants no dust.
3: But unfortunately, that won't be a DIY project. You're going to have to hire one of those contractors that does that. And my understanding is it's not cheap. The nice thing is it's quick. They come out and do it in a day or so. Yeah. What's your reaction, Lucy? I've been talking till I'm blue in the face here and you're just listening. Is this phone on?
1: We lost Lucy. Oh, yeah. We lost her at mold.
2: No, I'm still here. I'm just taking all this in. And I guess my first thought is, because of chemical sensitivity, I'm also concerned about the acrylic liner having like a PVC in it that might off-gas when the hot water hits it from the shower.
3: The off-gassing that's going to happen that you would be concerned about is probably as the resins are setting, the off-gassing chemical exposure is in that first off-gassing stage. And if it's been sitting on the shelf for a long time, it's probably done a lot of its off-gassing already. But I wouldn't be worried about re-exposing it every time you're using hot water, because the hot water is really like 120 degrees maximum. And that's not warm enough, in my opinion, to sort of re-trigger any chemical reaction.
2: I see.
3: But what do I know? I'm a carpenter. I'm not like jeepers.
1: Lucy. Well, it sounds like if you find the right contractor who does a really good job containing the space and filtering the air as they work, any repair, whether it's to the, you know, replacing it with tile or with panels, could be an option for you.
2: All right. Thank you.
3: Good luck with it.
2: Bye-bye.
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7: Hi, this is Alicia DiMatteo from Minnetonka, Minnesota.
1: Hi, Alicia. What's your question today?
7: My question is about a water stain that I have in the ceiling of my basement. I discovered it about 3 winters ago, went down there, and kind of noticed this, you know, just a very faint water stain that existed a couple feet in from an exterior wall. It's a walkout basement and was near the walkout side of the basement. So since then, I have been trying to figure out what caused the water stain. Carved a hole in the ceiling to see if it was a plumbing issue, maybe, you know, external water line freezing or something like that. Doesn't seem like it's that. I also had an idea to check my chimney, make sure my flashing and everything was good. And so I'm at a point now where I just don't know who to call to take a look at it or what the problem might be.
1: Absolutely. Well, to help answer your question, we have Mark McCullough, the mason for the show, and Zach Detmore, a general contractor for the show, both here to help.
7: Great.
1: Zach, you've seen this before, a mystery stain on the ceiling.
3: Yeah, so I love a mystery stain. Mm-hmm. You know, it's
8: no,
3: really,
8: so true.
3: Sometimes
8: so
3: these
8: true.
3: Mystery stains are really what keep me in business, you
8: yeah.
3: know?
8: And challenging, Zach. Very challenging.
3: Yeah.
8: These mystery stains.
3: You've got a masonry wall and you have a wood framed ceiling system with drywall on it and there's a moisture stain there. And then above this masonry wall is a wood frame structure. Is that correct?
7: Yeah.
3: Okay. And the stain you're noticing is what shape?
7: So it kind of starts like if you follow it coming in from the outside wall, it kind of starts as like a circle, like a 2.5 foot wide circle. And then you can see the water kind of coming back into the interior of the basement. It's following a drywall seam. So then it kind of makes a long, skinny line that goes back another 3 or 4 feet.
3: Okay, got it. And did this stain appear after or during the winter?
7: Yes. So I noticed it in March. This particular winter was a record-breaking snow winter here. We had, you know, ice dams everywhere, more snow than ever. So that's kind of why I went to chimney, thinking, you know, something related to an ice dam.
1: Zach is celebrating.
3: Okay.
1: He's got a lead.
3: Okay, Jen, Mark, what do you think? I think we got the pieces we need.
8: Okay, as do I. Just a little information on how I inspect and look for leaks, and I may be stating the obvious, but I always start at the top and work my way down. So I do a process of elimination. In relation to this one, what I would do is I would check out the concrete cap on top of the chimney. Those do mm-hmm. develop cracks, and as snow sits on top of that concrete cap, of course, when it melts, it'll find those cracks and lead into your house. After that, water always looks for the least path of resistance. And once it finds it, it'll work its way down into an area of the house that would be tough to correlate only because the leak is over here, but the masonry is over there. One of the obvious things to me that I look for is what we call efflorescence. If I see, which is a white chalky substance, and it's a chemical reaction between the lime that's in the mortar and the clay that's in the brick, and it's activated by water. So all that indicates leak to me. And then again, after that, see where, what the possibilities are of the water traveling. And my brain's a little stuck right now because I actually have a mystery leak in my office. And I
3: we're trying to answer your question.
8: I went up on top of the section in between my roof and the ceiling on my office, and I found an air conditioning unit that was condensed. The condensation was overflowing the pan. So mystery solved, and not much of a mystery because it was easy to find. But process of elimination. If I don't find anything as I chase those things that I just discussed about the masonry, usually I'll start to go inside.
1: Is there any further action that's needed? If she traced the stain and it's not growing and she knows it came during winter when there were a lot of ice dams,
8: yeah,
1: could it have been a singular event that isn't, it's
3: ding,
1: not a
3: ding,
1: continuous.
3: Ding.
1: There, okay.
8: Okay. Okay.
3: You got it, I think.
8: Yeah. Yeah. So that's what it sounds like.
3: We're all like sort of jumping around these facts, which are, it's extremely cold where you are. When your house is being heated, the air is rising, right? That heat is going up through the house, which means in your basement, at the weak spots, there's actually a vacuum happening. So think of it like any little hole, maybe it's masonry, maybe it's siding, maybe it's something else, is sucking in, and it's sucking in moisture. When it's doing that, and that moisture, as soon as it gets into that warm flooring system, condensates, and that creates a stain. So I think that's what caused it. It's what Jen said, like a, an event caused by, you know, winter conditions, extreme winter conditions. As soon as it gets into that warm flooring system, condensates, and that creates a stain. So I think that's what caused it. It's what Jen said, like a, an event caused by, you know, winter conditions, extreme winter conditions.
2: Yeah.
1: Alicia, we appreciate your call. Good luck.
7: Yeah. Thank you so much for taking the time. I appreciate it.
1: Absolutely.
8: Bye, Alicia.
7: Bye-bye.
1: Call us now to have your home improvement or DIY question answered. 877-864-7460. 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Or leave us a voicemail anytime. Hello, you're on This Old House Radio Hour.
9: Hi. I'm so excited. Hi. My name is Gray Livingston. I am from Appleton, Maine.
1: Hi, Gray. What's your question today?
9: Hi. Okay, so my wife and I just purchased a single wide that was manufactured in 2021 and for the most part not lived in. So it feels pretty new. And in the moving process to get from where it was to where it is now, I feel like some kind of maybe rotational twisting happened in the house, and our windows are sitting kind of out of plumb right now. And I'm just wondering, how I can try to work on these windows.
1: Absolutely. We've got, Zach Detmore, general contractor for the show, here to help us out. Zach, have you ever encountered this before?
3: Hey, Gray. I've certainly encountered a window problem before. Tell me, Gray, when you say they're out of plumb, does that mean the bottom is where it's supposed to be and the top is leaning towards the inside of the structure?
9: No, it's the outside of the structure. And you got to bear with me because I'm not sure exactly the terms that I'm going to use, but it feels like it's a... It's a mold window unit, so it's all one.
3: Oh, mold.
9: And it's got
3: we went straight for the fancy terms.
9: Oh, I looked this up. Don't worry. I used my computer to get there. And it's got some flat PVC casing on the outside. The top of it, of the whole unit, is what's bowing out from the structure.
3: Okay, so we have, what, two or three windows that are bowing out?
9: Yep. It's like nine because it's a lot of windows in the house.
3: And it's happening on every single window?
9: Yep. Yep. Not as much on the windows. There's two or three that are really bad. And on one of those bad ones, there's some water damage on the inside of the window now that we're noticing.
3: Is there a J channel under the vinyl before it transitions to the casing? And a J channel basically would look like a 3/4 inch piece of vinyl running horizontally that the casing would sit below.
9: Yes, it is. Yes, there is one of those.
3: You have that?
9: Yep.
3: Okay, so is the casing sticking out past the J channel enough that you could, you know, look into the hole? Or is it just like slightly further out than the bottom is?
9: On the one worst window, you can look into the J channel, I think. And on the rest of them, it's not that bad.
3: We'll just assume that this is similar to a stick-built house, meaning that it has a new construction window. And a new construction window basically has a flange around it. We're assuming it's vinyl. So basically, there's this flange, and it's called a nailing flange a lot of times because you nail through it to hold it in place. And you basically, the hole for the window is smaller than the nailing flange, and you just push this unit in and nail around the perimeter, and that's what holds the window more or less in place. And we're assuming that flange and the whole unit has come away from the sheathing, and the vinyl is still fastened to the sheathing. So my hope is that this casing you're referring to covers the nailing flange such that you could remove the casing but leave the vinyl siding in place. Do it on one window that's in a discreet location. And if you, you know, never get around to fixing it, your wife doesn't have to look at it every day. And, you know, take that whole thing off and then assess what's going on. If it looks relatively dry or wet in such a way that you could put a fan on it or let the sun hit it to dry it out and there's no structural damage, then you should be able to just push the window back in, assuming there's nothing holding it out. And refasten it maybe with screws instead of nails, and you're good to go. If it looks like you have water damage to the point where it wasn't able to dry and there's mold and there's deterioration and you could stick your finger in there and, you know, remove wood, then you're you're going to have to remove the whole window and start dissecting this wall to figure out, you know, can I just fix it by patching in, or do I have to replace structural members?
9: Okay, so how do I push the window back in? If we get to this point and I pull it out and think that I can replace things?
3: Just push it. It should just go for you once you've gotten the fasteners out of the way. Like,
9: okay,
3: light pressure.
9: It's like a, it's like an 8 foot tall window. I don't know how to get up there.
3: You're going to have to get some tools, buddy. This is a proper project.
9: It sounds like it. I think I'm going to borrow my father-in-law's tractor and maybe use the bucket to push it up top.
3: No, you won't.
1: I mean, I was going to go for a ladder.
3: That's... Yeah, I think a ladder. You're overstating how much pressure this needs. It, like, when you get a, when you get the obstructions out of the way and you drive a screw in at the top, that screw is capable of pulling in at, you know, 150, 300 pounds of force, which is way more than you should need.
9: Okay.
3: It should really be like, it should be about as hard as you slam a door when you're very angry.
9: Okay.
3: Right?
9: Like, okay. So ladder.
3: I'm not picking my socks up, you know, like that type of thing.
1: That kind of anger.
9: Yep. It sounds like a fun project.
3: But you're going to learn, you're going to learn so much about how your house works, and that's going to help you in the future.
9: Oh, yeah. Oh, yeah.
1: Straight into the deep end. We wish you luck with it, Gray.
9: Okay. Thanks, guys.
3: Take care.
1: All right. Take care.
9: Yep. Y'all too. Bye-bye.
1: Call us now at 877-864-7460. 877-864-7460. Or you can leave us a voicemail. 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
10: This is Pam from Tampa, Florida.
1: Hi, Pam. What's your question?
10: Well, I have a 1,300 square foot home built in 1959, and I have two rooms with similar light problems. The first one is in a bedroom that has a ceiling fan with a light attached to it, and the switch on the wall still operates the fan. But the pull chain, I think somebody pulled it too hard, and it does not work. So I want to know if that's fixable or any suggestions. And then the second room is my dining room. It has a ceiling light, no wall switch at all. And the pull chain on that one no longer works either.
1: Oh, boy.
10: So is there magically, any way magically that I can get that fixed? I can't, I'm 74 and I just can't get up on a ladder like that.
1: Absolutely. Well, we've got Zach Detmore, general contractor for the show, and Heath Eastman, electrician for This Old House, both here to help.
3: So, awesome. Pam, it's Zach here, and I've got some bad, bad news for you. You can't magically fix this.
11: I thought you might have an answer for that, Zach.
3: No, no. Unfortunately, not with magic, but there is a fix.
11: There is a fix, Pam, but you're not going to like it. It's exactly okay. What you're thinking. It sounds like if the you said the fan was still operating in the kitchen, but the light wasn't, or vice versa.
10: Right.
11: Yeah.
10: Right.
11: It's probably the pull switch.
10: It works via switch, but not the light.
11: Yeah. So we know we still have power there. So it's still functioning. So chances are it's just the pull chain failed. And with the dining room, is that the only other light that's out?
10: It's the only light in the room. I get up there carefully and screw the bulbs in. It'll turn on, but the chain doesn't work.
11: Okay. Yep. It sounds like it's just time to replace the pull switches. I know it's not what you want to hear, but it's actually simple enough to take the fixture down, swap that switch out. They're readily available, and reinstall the fixture.
1: Do you have to take the fixture down to swap it out?
11: Usually the switch is mounted from the inside. So when you take it down, the switch presses through the housing. Then it has a nut on the outside where the chain goes through. So you'd have to take that apart and undo the wiring internally. Yeah.
3: Hmm. It's kind of awkward. It's technically possible to do it up on a ladder, but then you have like the light you're holding in one hand, right. And it's very awkward.
11: Yeah.
3: But the switch itself is quite affordable.
11: Yeah, you can find them at any home center. They're pretty common. You can find that pull switch. So if it's something you're not comfortable tackling, it may be best to call a professional to come in and take the two fixtures down. You can give them a heads up of what they need ahead of time. They can bring a couple of the pull switches. Shouldn't be too big of a deal for someone to swap those out for you.
10: Oh, perfect. Yeah, I will have to call somebody. I just can't. Unfortunately, maybe 40 years ago I could have done that, but.
3: I wouldn't say this is an age thing. I would say I bet Heath could install a ceiling fan, you know, and. You know, this tiny fraction of what it would take me, because it's one of those things that's just like muscle memory and it's kind of awkward. It's a tough job. Okay. Just physically, it's a weird job
11: to
3: do.
11: It's funny. It's a little contorting. Yeah.
3: Yeah.
11: Trying to hold everything in place.
3: These like, you have to line up these little screws on the canopy. It's just awkward if you don't have that muscle memory. So I think it's one of those great things that like technically you can do, but you shouldn't, because your time is worth something.
11: That's fair. Yeah, it might just be easier and more efficient
10: to
11: have someone.
10: Very true. Well, perfect. So I will do you think like repair people like from those big box stores could do it?
11: I would say probably contact a local electrician, be able to take care of that for you fairly quickly. Yeah.
10: Awesome.
3: Yeah, support small business.
10: Definitely. Definitely. Thank you. Appreciate all your help.
3: Thank you, Pam.
11: Thanks, Pam.
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1: 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I'm Jen Largis. Coming up, if you're in the market for a new fence, you've got options. We'll help you decide which one is right for you. But first, we go to Harlem and the brownstone of hip-hop pioneer and artist Fab Five Freddy, a home that doubles as a living shrine to the city and the culture he helped define.
15: My name is Fred Brathwaite, known to most as Fab Five Freddy, and this is my old house. I've been living here in Harlem a little over 20 years. This was a major grown-up step, buying a home up here in the Sugar Hill area of Harlem. Perhaps America's most well-known neighborhood is because a lot of really important stuff happened here, particularly when African Americans moved up here, part of what's known as the Great Migration. Black folks were getting away from the South and all that nightmare. Just a very storied area with a lot of jazz songs that mention Sugar Hill. And it was just a place where the well-to-do and some very noted people were fortunate enough to live. This house was roughly built early 1900s. Even though they call them brownstones because they typically do have brown stone, which is on the facade of the building, mine is a limestone, so it's like a light grayish. I was fortunate enough to have all the original woodwork, and I'd say 80% of it is still in place and intact. It's an education process, and as you learn more, we become like, oh, this room has bird's eye maple, and this room is mahogany. And you learn and then become more aware and attuned to the upkeep. You could see that there were areas of the house where the wood had gotten really dark in certain spots just from years and years of wear. A friend of mine who was like vintage furniture dealer, he actually gave me a small container of this cotton cleanser substance that you can put on the wood and it would clean it, bring the wood back, but still leave the patina and all that. We probably went through about 5 gallons of it. During the time I'm doing this at the house, learning about the wood and the different strains, I went to the Metropolitan Museum and walked around, and you could see where this inspiration for the design of the house came from. And I'm like, oh my goodness, I have this kind of wood, because there's a lot of detail, the beads and this motif. You realize these things are all made individually, and you see how much this stuff costs to do, and you just get an understanding of what it would cost to replicate woodwork at this level now. Just insanity. On my main entry floor, there's a small space in between the living room, if you will, and the dining room called the music room. And there would be an upright piano in that room. The radio didn't exist, nor did the television, and you didn't have records or nothing. So a little musical entertainment after dinner was a part of how people got down. And then there was also a dumbwaiter, so the meals could be brought up from the ground floor where they would be cooked, and it would come up in like a little elevator. You get a sense of how it was back in the days when these homes were built. Being an artist, my walls are covered with a bit of my own work, work gifted to me by friends. I've got a series of photos. So my dad was close to the jazz scene, and Max Roach, a childhood friend of my father's, was my godfather. They would have these jazz gigs. One of my dad's friends had a 35 millimeter camera with color slide film in the early 50s and shot photos at these jazz gigs. And I'm talking people like Miles Davis, Thelonious Monk, Max Roach, and many others. So there's a suite of about 15 photos. They kind of surround my bed. They're looking down at me, and it's a vibe, really, because a lot of what I've absorbed as a young kid came from being around my dad and his friends and hearing this jazz music and hearing these stories. And then I kind of grew up in what I like to consider a jazz household. A lot of people come into my house and they say, oh, it feels like a museum, as I think any home should be, especially if you have character and flavor, if you get what I mean. There was a book written called Down the Upstaircase, and the gentleman who wrote the book, his name is Bruce Haynes. His family was a prominent Black intellectual family during the time of the Harlem Renaissance. His grandfather was the first Black man to get a PhD from Columbia University. The grandfather lived in this house and would entertain W.E.B. Du Bois. So it's about the grandson growing up in this house and his story about his family. You think of all these houses, there's all this history, there's many people who lived here that you unfortunately never really know much about any of these people. Billie Holiday did actually spend some time here. George Edmund Haynes' son had some kind of friendship or whatever, or just extended, hey, baby, crash here. It wasn't like she was living here, but she did spend a few weekends. It's like if the walls could talk, this is the book. In the history of African Americans, Harlem became such a significant epicenter. And what creates the Harlem Renaissance is this celebration of a huge explosion of music and cultural output that had never happened before. Right here in this house, things that George Edmund Haynes was doing, bringing W.E.B. Du Bois into this home as well. It's pretty fascinating to know. So that's a little, it gave it a little more of a historical context as it connects to that very important American history.
1: That was Fab Five Freddie. His memoir, Everybody's Fly, A Life of Art, Music, and Changing the Culture, is out now from Viking Press, wherever books are sold. Before you dive headlong into a home improvement project, it does help to understand the basics so you can make smart decisions about design and material and cost. We call it 101. And today we're talking fences. Brian King from Stronghold Fences in Houston, Texas, joins us now with what you need to know to get it right the first time. So Brian, what's one detail people overlook when installing a fence?
16: Sprinkler systems. A lot of homes, they sprinkler systems. Like, yeah, does your sprinkler system hit your fence throughout the day or throughout the night? And I can see the marks on the fence where the sprinkler just cuts right across the fence. And I'm like, hey, we need to get these sprinkler systems back, because every time you turn them on, it's just rotting out the fence. It's just wet and it's knocking off the stain. Now your stain is lasting 2 years and now you like looking at us like, hey, it's not working, but look at the rest of the fence though. It's just in this one area where the stain is coming off.
1: So what are the most popular kinds of fences?
16: So we have privacy fences, which are going to be wood fences and vinyl fences. We also have boundary fences, and most of those fences are aluminum and iron. That is going to be more, you know, just a decorative style fence with the pickets that come down from it. There are many different styles, many different heights for a iron and aluminum fence. And the difference between the two of those are going to be, you know, just iron and aluminum. Iron is going to be a lot stronger than the aluminum, but it is going to prone to rust and rot. And then you have aluminum that it won't rust or rot because of the material and process that it goes through, but it's not as strong as the iron fence. Vinyl is going to be on a higher end just from the materials that's used. I mean, it's a really good fence material. Overall, it's going to last probably the longest out of all the fences, you know, because it's prone to not rot and rust. So just over time, it's just going to last much longer than a wood fence and an iron fence.
1: I've even seen a lot of the vinyl fences that are carried here now have a wood look to them, and come in darker colors. So you can kind of customize it to be the long lasting, you know, material, but maybe have a more natural look so that, you can achieve the best of both worlds.
16: Absolutely.
1: And what do privacy fences versus boundary fences look like?
16: So, privacy fences, you know, basically you don't want anyone to see into your property. And, you know, that just, if you're out in the backyard having fun with the family, people passing by, they can't see you back there. A boundary fence is going to be pretty much like the opposite. It's a security fencing that protects the property, but you aren't getting much privacy from that. So it just depends on what the homeowner is actually trying to achieve.
1: I know a lot of people with pets either want a privacy fence because they don't want their dog barking at everybody that walks by, or
16: yes,
1: they want a boundary fence where they don't feel like the yard is enclosed, that they can still see through, see out, but they have the ability for their pet to be contained within the yard.
16: Yes.
1: So when you're installing a wood fence, is it true that you have to have the good side of the fence, like the finished side of the fence, facing away from your yard? Is that true where you live as well?
16: Here, we don't have any restrictions on that, but I would prefer the railing to be facing inside the yard, because my thinking is that railing looks like a ladder to me. You got rails you can climb over. For safety, I would just prefer that to be inside the yard. It's a lot harder to climb over on the smooth side or the good looking side. Now, homeowners do split the side fence most of the time, the back fence, with their neighbors. We call that a good neighboring style fence. Most of the time, your neighbor pitches in, which is great. The neighbor pitches in the cost. And instead of just facing the fence one side, we can flip the panels around. Every homeowner gets a good side and gets a railing side.
1: And what do you do when there's a neighbor that maybe already has a fence, but someone wants to enclose their backyard with a solid fence all the way around, and they don't want the mismatch of the neighbor's fence and then a patching in their style? Do you go fence to fence? Do you encourage them to talk to their neighbor?
16: And that's funny you mention that, because we are dealing with a conversation with a neighbor like that now. They don't have any kind of communications with their neighbor. So they were asking yesterday, could they just put up a fence right next to the one that they have? If that other neighbor leaves their fence up, you have growth that's growing in between those two fences. You might have a tree that's partially grown in between those fences. That could cause a problem later on, because now one fence might start leaning to the left, one fence might start leaning to the right, and all that weeds and grass will just start growing up between that fence, and over time it's just going to weaken the fence out.
1: So once you get your fence installed, what do you do if you see a portion of it starts sagging? Is there anything you can do to repair it, or do you have to replace it?
16: So we're dealing with a customer right now that just got her fence done. Well, she bought a house a year ago, and then the fence is leaning now. The cause of that is the depth of the hole is not 2 feet deep. So for standard 6 foot, 6.5 foot tall fences, we need to go 2 feet deep. I believe I checked it yesterday. I think it was like 14 inches deep. Even just a lot of people, oh, it's not that much. It does. It's a problem, because now the whole fence is leaning. It's not even a year old yet. In her situation, what I told her, the posts need to be set deeper in the ground. We could do that and put everything back. But just imagine us taking all the panels off and to just reuse them again. We pulling nails out and stuff like that. Yes, the posts will be in the correct depth and it will be stronger. But now the panels are weak because we didn't pull nails out and re-put nails back in. We can't guarantee that that's going to hold up.
1: I know one of the weakest parts of a fence sometimes can be where the gate attaches.
16: Mm-hmm.
1: How can you specifically prevent a gate from sagging?
16: Well, I would say instead of using a wood post for your gate, to use a steel post instead of a wood post. And that's what we've been doing for like the past 3 years. We've been using square steel posts, heavy duty. And I believe it's like a schedule 40 that we put down in the ground. Most of your sag is going to come from the post. And then on the second part of that, it's going to come from whether you use a steel gate frame or a wood gate frame. Steel gate frames would keep it from twisting and bending. And over time, what that does, if you use a wood gate frame, it'll swell. That wood will start swelling. And now you're having some issues there when the gate with the post, and that's when the homeowners have issues opening and closing the gate, is from those two.
1: So what are some details that level up a good fence installation to a great fence installation?
16: If a homeowner could get galvanized posts for their wood fence, I would go that route to keep from the post from rotting. That's number one. If they could afford that. No, if you're going to hire somebody to do it, is, find somebody that is reputable and to ask them and talk to them about the install process. More importantly is the foundation of the fence, how deep the posts go in the ground, using enough concrete. And it's going to be mainly so on the install of, just your base, because that's going to determine if your fence is, if it's going to start leaning in a few years or it's going to stand straight for the next 10, 15 years. Other than that, a lot of companies, they toenail framing nails into the rails to the posts. those framing guns are super strong. And when you shoot those nails in that 2x4, most of the time they crack. They split. It looks okay, but it's super weak. We use galvanized hot dip fencing and siding nails. You can't just use any nails because they won't attach the pickets to the 2x4 strong enough. They have like little bitty teeth on it that locks into it and makes it even stronger. Vinyl is a little different. A lot of homeowners might not know that sticking just that vinyl post in the ground is not that sturdy, because vinyl isn't really that strong, but just overall just better quality because it keeps from riding out. But what we can do is put Schedule 40 post in the ground first and put the vinyl post as a sleeve that goes over it and makes the fence super strong. We see so many vinyl fences fall because the install is incorrect.
1: Brian, this is amazing information. Thank you so much for being with us today.
16: Yes, absolutely. Thanks for having me on. I can talk all day about fences, so I'm going to let y'all get off here.
1: That was Brian King from Stronghold Fences of Houston, Texas. For more information on fences and other DIY projects, go to thisoldhouse.com. And now it's time for one last thing, my favorite tool.
17: Hey, Jen, it's Jen Nawada, landscape contractor on This Old House. One of my favorite tools is a flat edging shovel. It's shorter than your normal shovel with a longer pole. It has a little handle at the top, like a D-shaped handle, and then it travels down to a metal plate that's anywhere from like 6 to 8 inches. It's just super strong, you know, really makes a nice, clean, defined slice between grass and a bed. And what I also use it for in the winter is to chop up ice somewhere where your snow shovel is not going to be able to maneuver ice around.
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0: Live from NPR News in Washington, I'm Windsor Johnston. President Trump has yet to decide whether to approve a proposed peace agreement with Iran. Negotiators are still working through disagreements over sanctions, frozen assets, and Tehran's nuclear program. The Prime Minister of Lebanon is condemning what he calls Israel's scorched earth policy in the southern part of the country, but says negotiations remain the best way forward. NPR's Jana Raff reports from Beirut.
1: Prime Minister Nawaf Salam addressed the Lebanese people as Israeli forces move deeper into Lebanon than they have in 26 years. Salam called the invasion a dangerous escalation and demanded an immediate ceasefire and withdrawal. He said the only way forward was through negotiations. Are they guaranteed to succeed? Nawaf asked. Certainly not, he answered, but said they are the least costly path for the country and its people. Jane Araf, NPR News, Beirut.
0: Voters are heading to the polls in a number of states on Tuesday, including California, Montana, and New Jersey. NPR's Stephen Fowler reports on key primary races to watch in Iowa.
2: Iowa is no stranger to political attention in presidential elections, but a slate of surprisingly competitive midterm contests highlights the state's importance for both parties' futures. In Tuesday's primary, all eyes will be on the Democratic race for U.S. Senate, where state lawmakers Josh Turek and Zach Wall seek the nomination to run against Congresswoman Ashley Hinson. On the Republican side, there's a crowded field in the governor's primary. But Friday evening, President Trump endorsed Congressman Randy Feenstra in an effort to push him over the top. For November, the Senate, governor, and three of four House races are all likely to be competitive. Stephen Fowler, NPR News.
0: There's big news in cancer treatments. A new drug is proving much more effective than standard chemotherapy for pancreatic cancer. NPR's Yuki Noguchi reports.
3: The data is from a phase 3 clinical study on a drug called daraxonrasib. It's a breakthrough in that it locks into pancreatic cancer cells in a clever way when certain genetic mutations are present. Julie Grelo is chief medical officer at the American Society of Clinical Oncology, which publishes the most promising research during its annual meeting. She called the drug
4: the most innovative in terms of a new drug strategy and important in terms of immediately changing practice and offering a lot of hope.
3: Though it is not yet Food and Drug Administration approved, the agency has already expanded early patient access to it. Yuki Noguchi, NPR News.
0: This is NPR News in Washington. 1,037 people donning white halter dresses and platinum blonde wigs descended on Palm Springs, California on Saturday, ahead of what would have been Marilyn Monroe's 100th birthday. Madison Allman from member station KVCR reports they broke the Guinness World Record for the most Marilyn lookalikes in one place.
5: The rules were simple. Blonde wig, white halter dress, and
6: you need to have your red lips to get counted.
5: Volunteers shouted instructions inside the glam tent where the hairspray flowed freely. As many, like Rich Robinson, who came in from Seattle, got glammed up by pros.
7: They are beautifying my Marilyn Monroe hair at this moment.
5: Like the hair products, the impressions flowed too.
8: Diamonds are a girl's best friend.
5: That's Julie Varon, who came from Hollywood. The lookalikes eventually gathered for the final count with the MC, Scott Nevins.
9: 1,037 Marilyns packed this area in Palm Springs and broke the world record.
5: Some like it hot, and here, some also like it record-breaking. For NPR News, I'm Madison Ament in Palm Springs.
0: In Italy, thousands of flamingos are flocking to the Venetian Lagoon as restoration efforts help revive damaged wetlands. Environmentalists say the pale pink birds were hardly seen in the area until the early 2000s. Nearly 24,000 flamingos spent last winter in Venice, setting a new record. This is NPR News.
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0: This is Weekend Edition from NPR News. I'm Aisha Roscoe. Good morning, and thanks for being here with us. The war with Iran has rolled into its fourth month with no clear sign of an agreement. Right now, the two countries are negotiating the terms of a further extended ceasefire. But an actual peace deal that addresses Iran's nuclear program is, for now, nowhere in sight. We're joined by NPR senior political correspondent Tamara Keith. Good morning, Tam.
1: Hey, Aisha.
0: For over a week, we've been hearing a deal is coming. It's imminent. And on Friday, Vice President J.D. Vance told reporters that President Trump was close to signing the agreement. Do we have a sense of, like, what's driving this delay?
1: Yeah, on Friday, President Trump announced he was heading into the Situation Room for a high-level meeting about the potential deal, quote, to make a final determination. He was there for 2 hours, and we still don't know what he decided. Over the past 2 months, there have been many threats from President Trump and claims of a deal being near. Then last week, he said he might not even sign the deal unless Gulf Arab states like Qatar sign the Abraham Accord, normalizing relations with Israel. The Strait of Hormuz continues to be functionally closed. There's still no announced plan to remove nuclear material from Iran. But Trump said in a cabinet meeting on Wednesday he's patient.
2: They thought they were going to outwait me. You know, we'll outwait him. He's got the midterms. I don't care about the midterms. Look what happened last night. That was the prelude to the midterms.
1: He was referring to his chosen candidate winning the Republican primary for the U.S. Senate seat in Texas. But I don't care about the midterms after 2 weeks earlier saying he doesn't think about Americans' financial situation, even in the context of Iran negotiations, is just not what Republicans facing difficult elections want to hear.
0: Okay, but it does seem like he does care about the midterms, right? Or at least in some sense.
1: Oh, he cares. Otherwise, he wouldn't be pushing so hard to have district lines redrawn to favor Republicans. But saying he doesn't think about America's financial situation is not good midterm messaging. I'm following about a dozen swing voters as part of a project called Swing Shift. And I asked them how gas prices are affecting them. And even those who still love Trump are feeling real pain. One said she's thinking about her kids and telling them they're going to have to give up something to keep filling the tank. As for politicians, she said, I guess their pockets are deeper than mine.
0: And President Trump, he made a very different announcement yesterday, saying he's going to headline a festival on the National Mall after a bunch of musical acts pulled out, many of them that were like last popular in the 1980s, you know, 90s.
1: Yeah, there's a Great American State Fair planned to mark America's 250th birthday. Think like a World's Fair type event. Well, no sooner did the Freedom 250 Committee announce the lineup than artists started pulling out because of the association with Trump, including Milli Vanilli, the German pop duo that was busted for lip syncing, though only one of them is still alive. In a pair of social media posts, Trump called the musicians pulling out third-rate artists and said they would be replaced with the, quote, number one attraction anywhere in the world, the man who gets much larger audiences than Elvis in his prime. So the organizers scrambled to add another day at the start of this Great American State Fair so President Trump can kick it off. You know, in this era, everything becomes about Trump.
0: So a couple of legal decisions dropped on Friday. In one, a judge ruled that the president's name needed to be removed from the Kennedy Center. And then another, the judge temporarily blocked payouts from a $1.8 billion fund that could have been used to pay January 6 rioters. What did the president say about those decisions?
1: Well, he attacked the judge involved in the Kennedy Center case. As for the so-called anti-weaponization fund, this was preliminary, just a temporary pause ahead of legal arguments. But the fund faces challenges on multiple fronts. A significant number of Republicans in Congress have raised serious concerns, both in terms of political optics and how it was created. And there appear to be enough votes to block it should it come to that.
0: That's NPR's Tamara Keith. Thank you so much for speaking with us today.
1: You're welcome.
0: NPR's Ryan Lucas confirms a story CNN broke about a new investigation by the Department of Justice.
3: The investigation is being handled by the

0: U.S. Attorney's Office in the Northern District of Illinois, and it stems from a lawsuit that E. Jean Carroll filed and won against Trump.
1: In 2023, Carroll won a civil judgment in New York against President Trump for sexually abusing her and defaming her, and another civil judgment for defamation the next year. The U.S. Attorney's Office in Illinois is the same office sharply criticized in another case by a federal judge just this month. Ankush Kadori worked in the DOJ's criminal fraud division during President Trump's first term, and he joins us now. Welcome to the program.
2: Thanks for having me.
1: So as we say, like a New York case is being looked into by a Chicago office, how wide reaching is that ability for the DOJ to handpick U.S. attorneys' offices to look into cases?
2: So, I mean, at the investigation stage, you know, it can be fairly broad because you haven't yet charged a case. But once you get to the charging stage, then some legal requirements start to kick in terms of, you know, where you can actually charge the relevant offense. Now, as you can imagine, usually the judge tries to make sure that given the facts of the case, the prosecutor investigating the case can actually properly charge the case. As your question sort of suggested, it's very unclear here what the connection is between a New York proceeding and the Chicago prosecutor. So this is very, very unusual.
1: Is there any precedent for this?
2: Oh, I think this is uncharted territory on several different levels. I mean, this particular investigation, right? The idea that there we would have another prosecutor looking at this case from a different jurisdiction, very, very unusual. Also, the origin of the investigation appears to be tied to the president's anger about this case and the circumstances that gave rise to it. According to the reporting, the investigation is focused on the funding of the case. That, too, is very, very unusual because it is not illegal for someone else to pay for someone else's legal costs or attorney's fees.
1: The office in question here in Chicago is led by a U.S. attorney, Andrew Boutros. It just dropped all the remaining charges in a controversial case about a confrontation between protesters and an immigration agent. What did you read into the comments that the judge in that case made when prosecutors asked to drop the charges?
2: Yeah, you know, this was a really remarkable hearing. The judge was very angry, it seemed, from the language and in the transcript and the reporting from those who were present about the very delayed dismissal of the charges, which appeared to be tied to the fact that the judge required the prosecutors to produce a grand jury transcripts that showed that there had been some misconduct by the prosecutors in the grand jury charging the case. Then she said essentially that the office had lost her trust and perhaps the trust of the judges, the other judges in the district. That is the sort of comment that judges make exceedingly rarely and exceedingly carefully. So that right there is raising some red flags. I would also just add, this is like not the first judge in a prominent major metropolitan jurisdiction that has made a comment like this.
1: The DOJ brought cases against former FBI Director James Comey and New York Attorney General Letitia James in the Eastern District of Virginia, but a judge dismissed them because he said the prosecutor wasn't properly appointed, and that was Lindsey Halligan, this Trump ally who was brought in because her predecessor wouldn't bring the charges. Now Comey is indicted in the Eastern District of North Carolina on different charges. Do you think the failure of the Virginia case about congressional testimony will figure into the North Carolina case, which is about a social media post? Like, will they have any effect on each other?
2: Well, I would only say only in the atmospheric sense that, you know, jurors who are asked to sit on the North Carolina case may very well be aware of that prior dismissal. They may be asked about it during the voir dire process and asked if they can set that to the side. But for sure, you know, something like that colors, I think, everyone's assessment of how the Justice Department is pursuing these, not just, you know, run-of-the-mill cases or cases that happen to concern people who are not public figures, like the Broadview case in Chicago, but also Comey and others.
1: So U.S. attorneys, they are political appointees, but that doesn't necessarily make them political actors. They're also directing, like U.S. attorneys direct, career attorneys in these 94 offices across the country. Talk to me about the line there between these 94 U.S. attorneys who are confirmed by the Senate and these, you know, attorneys who are doing the day-to-day work in those 94 federal offices.
2: Yeah, you know, it's a very, very important distinction. The U.S. attorneys themselves, yes, they're politically appointed, but they are not supposed to act in a political or partisan manner. So if they're doing their job properly, they will sometimes use their independent judgment to produce outcomes that the White House may not like. That is what's supposed to happen. And we're seeing, I think, U.S. attorneys who are much, much more pliant and much more willing to do what the Trump White House wants them to do. Now, the line attorneys are supposed to themselves be kind of a bulwark against prosecutorial abuse. We are seeing this too, line attorneys in various offices across the country who are quitting because they don't want to be involved in certain cases. And that's an important signal to the public. My hope is that we will see more line attorneys as these sort of cases start to progress further, standing up and saying, you know, this is not an appropriate thing to do. That is an important line of defense too.
1: That's former federal prosecutor Ankush Koduri. Thank you so much for speaking with us.
2: Thanks for having me.

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4: I'm Windsor Johnston with these headlines. President Trump has yet to decide whether to approve a proposed peace agreement with Iran. Negotiators are still working through disagreements over sanctions, frozen assets, and Tehran's nuclear program. Defense Secretary Pete Hegseth is in Singapore for a major security summit. U.S. allies are pressing for reassurance as tensions simmer in both the Middle East and the Indo-Pacific. The talks wrap up today. Protesters continued to clash with federal immigration agents this weekend at an ICE detention center in Newark, New Jersey. The mayor has announced a limited curfew for the half-mile radius around the facility. Several demonstrators were arrested during a standoff with police. I'm Windsor Johnston, NPR News in Washington.
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6: This is Weekend Edition from NPR News. I'm Aisha Roscoe. When a massive chemical tank imploded at a paper mill in Washington State last week, 11 people were killed. Just days earlier in Southern California, authorities ordered 50,000 people to evacuate when a tank filled with highly toxic chemicals was in danger of exploding. And last month, two people died after inhaling fumes from a chemical tank at a silver recovery plant in West Virginia. But the agency charged with investigating incidents like these is under threat. It's called the U.S. Chemical Safety Board. Rick Engler is a former member of that board and joins us now. Thank you for being with us.
7: Hello.
6: The Chemical Safety Board is currently investigating the deadly incidents in Washington State and West Virginia. The Trump administration has asked Congress to eliminate the agency's budget, saying it, quote, duplicates more than adequate capabilities of other agencies. Do you agree with that assessment?
7: Absolutely not. The CSB plays a vital and unique role. The Environmental Protection Agency and the Occupational Health and Safety Administration, both are agencies that are involved with chemical safety and the prevention of these types of tragedies. But while the Trump administration says these agencies can make up for getting rid of CSB, the fact is that this administration is also gutting the funding and staffing of both OSHA and EPA. So it's quite hypocritical to argue that CSB is not necessary because other agencies can do it while eliminating the resources, staffing, and effectiveness of those agencies.
6: And is there something unique about the Chemical Safety Board's investigating capacity compared to these other agencies?
7: Well, CSB is the only agency that is charged by Congress from the Clean Air Act for investigating the underlying causes of major chemical incidents. Many people have heard of the National Transportation Safety Board, or NTSB. Well, the CSB plays a similar function of investigation and making recommendations for safety at facilities that use highly hazardous chemicals. No one would think of abolishing the NTSB, and yet here we go again with the administration proposing to eliminate the CSB. It's really a travesty.
6: It was striking that we saw two of these incidents with chemical tanks in just 1 week. How frequently do things like this happen?
7: Well, with major incidents that have substantial deaths and major evacuations, they happen, but they, you know, they're irregular. They're what are called low probability but high consequence events. So when they do happen, the consequences are terrible. Then people die, workers both in the plant as well as sometimes people in surrounding communities. And the other consequence of these incidents is an economic one, that when industrial plants catch on fire, blow up, have major toxic releases, sometimes these facilities close forever, leading to mass layoffs and devastation for the people who worked in the sites and also the communities that surround them.
6: Well, the facilities in California and Washington State, they're both just blocks from residential neighborhoods. How much of the U.S. population lives near these dangerous chemicals?
7: Well, a substantial amount. I mean, one estimate is that over 177 million Americans live in what are called worst-case scenario zones near facilities that use hazardous chemicals.
6: Well, I mean, that is extremely significant. Well, in your mind, what does need to be done specifically to make sure these disasters don't keep happening?
7: Well, one thing that needs to be done is that every facility should be evaluating its technology and processes on a periodic basis to determine whether they can transition to a safer technology or processes. And sometimes these steps are relatively straightforward, involving substituting safer chemicals. For example, in much of the paper industry, they have stopped using elemental chlorine, which is a highly dangerous chemical, and moved to safer substitutes. But the regulations that would require such evaluation are not in place, except for in limited cases. And now the Trump administration is moving forward to withdraw even those modest requirements. So what this administration is doing will further endanger both workers and communities across the nation.
6: That's Rick Engler, former member of the U.S. Chemical Safety Board and currently a consultant to the New Jersey Work Environment Council. Thank you so much for being with us.
7: Thank you.

0: The historical novels of Marie Benedict and Victoria Christopher Murray have already introduced us to some standout women who've been forgotten by history. Their latest book, A Pair of Aces, is about two women who try to take down the infamous gangster Lucky Luciano in the 1930s. The authors, Marie Benedict and Victoria Christopher Murray, are here with me in the studio. Welcome to you both.
1: Oh, thank you for having us. We're excited to be here.
2: We're thrilled to be here with you.
0: Yes. Getting into A Pair of Aces, we learn about these two women who face down the mob, starting with the prosecutor in the district attorney's office, Eunice Carter. So, Victoria, tell me about Eunice.
1: So, Eunice was the very first Black female prosecutor in New York.
0: And this is in the 1930s?
1: 1930s.
0: People wouldn't believe it.
1: She began working first privately. She worked in women's court. Then she became part of the elite prosecution team with Thomas Dewey. Their role was to clean up organized crime in New York City.
0: Okay. And so this is a real person.
1: This is a real person.
0: Tell me about who she is in the book when we find her.
1: Oh, well, who she is in the book. Well, she is married to the most successful dentist in Harlem. And she is really expected to be a Harlem socialite. But she wanted a little bit more. She's the daughter of activists. And so she comes from a different history than what she was expected to live in Harlem.
0: And so then in the book, she ends up getting this ally, an unlikely ally, in this famous New York City madam, Polly Adler. So, Marie, tell me about Polly.
2: Yes, she's definitely an unlikely ally.
0: Yes.
2: She was really the most famous madam of her day, not just in New York, really countrywide. She came to this country actually as a Russian Jewish immigrant at the age of 12, all by herself. And really, the streets became her only option to support herself. And so she started to build up these very different houses where she was in control, where her girls were protected. They had security. They were looked after medically. And they were so much more than what you would describe typically as a brothel, right? They were really more like private clubs. Going to Polly's became a phrase.
0: You know, I have never heard of these two women. And to be clear, they become allies in the book, but there's no, we don't know that they ever had any dealings with each other in real life. How did you find these two women?
2: You know, this is Victoria and I's third collaboration.
0: Yes.
2: And each book, we're looking to do something timely and different. And with this particular book, we wanted to explore the idea of two women coming together to advance some good in the world, even though they weren't friends. In fact, in this case, you could argue they're not technically enemies, but they really are on opposite sides of the law.
0: Mm-hmm.
2: I was a New York City litigator myself for over a decade, and reading about Eunice, it really harkened back to my own experience as a young female lawyer, the way she crafted this case to utilize prostitution, mob interference in prostitution, as a way to bring down the mob against all odds. Her story was so incredible. I could not turn away from it. And that was really our entry point into the story.
0: So the idea came, what if you wrote about these two women and they're coming together? Did part of that come from the fact that you two have come together to write these books that you said, we want to have this?
2: Yeah,
0: you know?
2: Absolutely.
1: Yes. You know what's so interesting is that we wrote our first novel together, which was about one character. And as we toured for that book, people were as interested in us as they were the character. And they would say, I want one of you. I want one of you. Yeah. That's what they wanted, that kind of relationship. And we realized we were writing before, but now we felt we had a mission.
0: Well, and going back to the book, Eunice really has to struggle because she's a wife and a mother. Yeah. She's in this powerful position. So what was it like digging into that? Because that was such a huge part of her
1: story. It was really interesting because her husband was successful. Mm-hmm. He had those kinds of issues with his wife being successful because he was getting ribbing from some of his friends. Is your wife the man?
0: Oh,
1: You're being the man. And so it was interesting for her to navigate that, but she was dealing with the mob.
0: What do you think that women still feel face that sort of discrimination? Obviously, it's different. It was a different time. But do you think that women still face these kinds of challenges?
2: Absolutely. Yeah. My generation was told that we could have it all. And that meant that you could have a career, a successful career, and children and a family and a home. But sometimes I feel like perhaps the men weren't told that. And so the society wasn't told that.
0: Yeah.
2: And so the infrastructure isn't there to support that. You definitely see them struggling with, you know, fulfilling their calling, mm-hmm. right? Which is mm-hmm. what Eunice was trying to do. Mm-hmm. You know, she was called to do something bigger for her community, mm-hmm. even though her own immediate community was telling her to stay small, mm-hmm. right? She wanted to do something more. You know, so I think we get a lot of mixed messages in our society. And I think that particular aspect of Eunice's struggle will really resonate.
0: So how do you write a book together? I'm always curious about that. What is the process? Now you should have it down. This is the third book.
2: Yeah. I mean, so I kind of think of it in three stages, right? Mm-hmm. Like the initial stage is finding the women, doing enough research to know that this is a really meaty story, mm-hmm. and exploring some of the themes that we're really interested in exploring as partners, right? Mm-hmm. And then we work together on the outline. And that's where we're doing our deeper dive research.
1: And one of the things I do want to say about research is that it never stops. While we're writing, we're researching, because you don't know what you don't know until you don't know it. Eunice got in a cab. Okay, what do they call cabs? What did they look like? How did Black characters maneuver in society? Did cabs stop for them downtown? So those are things that you don't think about for research until you're actually writing the scene.
0: Okay. So ultimately, you know, this is a story about these women coming together, but there are also women who were really abused by the mob and really kind of remembering those women. I guess, what do you want the audience to remember about those women who were victims and were kind of forgotten to time?
1: You know what's so interesting about this story is before I started writing it, I thought I knew what prostitution, organized prostitution, was like. I knew nothing about this industry. I did not know how violent it was for the women. And yet, when it came to building this case against Lucky Luciano, there were so many other women who participated in bringing down Lucky. Yeah. Marie and I often say that they were fearless mm-hmm. during a time when they should have been really fearful.
2: So in some ways, it's the story of two unlikely, you know, allies coming together to make change. But it's also about the power of all these voices.
0: An army of women
2: coming together had the power to effectuate enormous change.
0: That's Marie Benedict and Victoria Christopher Murray. Their book, A Pair of Aces, is out now. Thank you so much for joining me.
2: Thank you so much for having us.
1: Thank you. Thank you for having us.

0: You're listening to Weekend Edition from NPR News. It's officially go time for the U.S. men's national soccer team. With the FIFA World Cup less than 2 weeks away, the team is finally together to train and prepare, starting with a friendly game this afternoon against Senegal. But as NPR's Becky Sullivan reports, they're also trying to leave some time to just take it all in.
1: For the 26 players on this year's U.S. World Cup team, the whirlwind started 9 days ago with a ping on their phones. They'd been added to a group chat, and their coach, Mauricio Pochettino, had sent a video message.
2: Guys, if you are watching that video, it's because you are in. I am so excited to communicate that you are going to be in the roster for the World Cup 2026.
1: The first thing midfielder Sebastian Berhalter did after he saw that was to call his family.
3: Yeah, it was barely a conversation. My mom started crying right away, and then my sister started crying, and I started crying.
1: The next thing the players knew, they were in New York, their names announced one by one on a stage on a nationally televised broadcast. Then they all flew to Georgia, to the new U.S. Soccer National Training Center south of Atlanta, to finally start practicing together as a team.
4: One, two, boys, here we go. Three, four, five, six.
1: Now it's all starting to sink in. The moment they've been waiting for their whole lives has arrived, a chance to play for the World Cup on home soil. The players all have their own way of dealing with the growing pressure. For goaltender Matt Fries, it involves a tea kettle.
5: I'd make a very specific point and do the same thing, bring my my tea kettle so I make the same tea. Okay. I brought my own alarm clock from home. If it works for you in small moments, then the game itself doesn't change. And so, you know, helps me at least deal with those big moments and that pressure.
1: Before the World Cup kicks off, the team has two tune-up games, a pair of international friendlies, the one today against Senegal, the other is next Saturday against Germany. They're both really good teams, which is a bit of a gamble. The U.S. could very well lose both games. Midfielder Tyler Adams recalls, headed into the last World Cup, the team took a different approach.
6: We played a friendly against the Qatari team, and we won like 8-0, and we were all flying. Do you know what I mean? Like, it felt like an amazing thing. It didn't matter the competition. It just, the feelings were really good. Obviously, this is a bit of a different stretch.
1: Today's game and the one against Germany aren't real competitive games, to be clear. Nobody's going to play too hard. No one wants to get injured. Still, Adams says, he can't help but feel like building some momentum before the World Cup could help their chances when it does count.
6: It's a good feeling to win. Do you know what I mean? Like, winning is contagious, and I've always said that. Like, once you go out and you're able to compete and win, no matter how you win, you feel confident.
1: For goalkeeper Matt Turner, his biggest lesson from their run in 2022 was a little more philosophical.
7: Last World Cup, I didn't do as great of a job of like soaking it all in.
1: The training, the friendlies, the World Cup itself, it all went by really, really fast, he says.
7: I'm just trying to like relish in all those moments, and I urge all the players that this is their first time to do that, because soccer's a weird game. You just never know like what's going to come.
1: Many great players never get a chance to play in the World Cup at all, he points out. So for each of these 26 players, it's a minor miracle that the stars aligned, that they were in the right shape, the right health, the right place at the right time to be here now on the doorstep of the biggest games of their lives.
7: I'll probably cry when the national anthem goes. It's just such a huge honor, overwhelming honor, to be granted that responsibility to be on this team.
1: That moment, of course, is still 12 days away, he says. So first up is to enjoy the right here, right now, to take it one training, one game, even one media interview at a time, and to savor it all. Becky Sullivan, NPR News, Fayetteville, Georgia.
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10: I'm Windsor Johnston with these headlines. The U.S. military says it fired a missile this weekend to disable a commercial ship that was headed toward a port in Iran. The incident took place at the same time the U.S. and Iran are still trying to work out a deal to reopen the Strait of Hormuz. The Prime Minister of Lebanon is accusing Israel of escalating the conflict in southern Lebanon. The comments came after the Israeli military carried out new airstrikes and issued evacuation warnings for more than a dozen communities. In Southeast Asia, heavy rains are threatening the search for two people still missing inside a flooded cave in Laos. Five others have already been rescued after spending more than a week trapped underground. I'm Windsor Johnston, NPR News in Washington.

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1: This is Weekend Edition from NPR News. I'm Aisha Roscoe, and it's time to play the puzzle. Joining us is Will Shortz. He's puzzle editor of the New York Times and puzzle master of Weekend Edition. How's it going, Will?
2: I am great. How are you, Aisha?
1: I am good, blessed, and highly favored. Will you please remind us of last week's challenge?
2: Yes, it came from Jim Francis of Kirkland, Washington. I said, think of a famous singer, eight-letter first name, four-letter last. I said the first syllable of her first name, the second syllable of her first name backward, and the last name forward again are all verbs associated with human desire. What singer is this? Well, it's Courtney Love, makes the words court, yen, and love.
1: Oh, okay. Well, a lot of people got this. I guess Courtney Love has a good name for puzzles, I would think.
2: Yes.
1: But there were nearly 2,000 correct entries this week. That's a lot. And our winner is Larry Birkenmeyer of Glenview, Illinois. Congratulations, Larry.
3: Well, thank you very much.
1: So, Larry, how did you figure out this week's answer?
3: Well, as you say, about 2,000 people got it, so it wasn't too hard for us. But thought it was something about romantic verb and love came to mind immediately, and four-letter word, love, okay, singer's name, love. Courtney Love is the only one I could think of right off, and then court, and then, okay, Courtney again. Okay, got it.
1: So how long have you been playing the puzzle?
3: Oh, 5 to 6 years probably.
1: Okay. And so you've been submitting, but this is your first time winning, and you, like, I mean, you had a lot of competition. So that's good.
3: Got lucky.
1: Yeah. So what do you do when you're not playing the puzzle?
3: We are both retired, and we play tennis and volleyball, and I golf, and I read a lot. My wife loves to bake, and she does some gardening, so we keep ourselves busy.
1: Yeah, that sounds really busy. I mean, volleyball, I mean, and tennis, that's very active. More active than me. Well, it sounds like you're ready to play the puzzle, but I got to ask you, are you ready to play the puzzle?
3: Yeah, I'm ready.
1: All right, take it away, Will.
2: All right, Larry and Aisha, every answer today is a word, name, or a familiar phrase in which the first syllable is pronounced fair, F-A-I-R, in any spelling. For example, if I said locale for an exhibition, you would say a fairground.
3: Okay.
2: Here's number one, a long stretch on a golf course.
3: Fairway.
2: Right, alternative to Celsius in temperatures.
3: Fahrenheit.
2: Right, Alaska City, just south of the Arctic Circle.
3: Fairbanks.
2: Uh-huh, a boat that transports passengers across a river or body of water.
3: A fairy?
2: Yes, a monarch in ancient Egypt.
3: A pharaoh?
2: Yes, a medical term for the throat.
3: Pharynx.
2: Pharynx, good. Revolving ride at an amusement park.
3: A Ferris wheel.
2: Good job. Cinderella or Hansel and Gretel?
3: A fairy tale.
2: Yes, a small domesticated animal related to the European polecat.
3: Ferret.
2: That's it. Historical Jewish sect in the Gospels and Acts of the Apostles.
3: The Pharisees.
2: Good. County of Northern Virginia that's adjacent to Washington, D.C.
3: Sure.
2: I bet Aisha knows this.
1: Yeah, I do know this one, just because I live near
3: I'm not sure on this one. It could help me out.
1: Oh, yeah. Fairfax.
2: Fairfax. Good job.
3: Yes. Okay.
2: How about actress Morgan?
3: Fairchild.
2: Good. Lewis, who leads the Nation of Islam.
3: Lewis Farrakhan.
2: Good. Chemical secreted by the body that's a stimulant to others.
3: A pheromone.
2: Good. And here's your last one, a fond goodbye.
3: Farewell.
2: Good job.
1: Yes, yeah, that like you did a wonderful job, just fabulous job. So how do you feel, Larry?
3: I feel great. I was hoping I didn't embarrass myself, and I think I did all right.
1: Oh, yeah, did better than all right. You ran away with the whole thing. For playing our puzzle today, you'll get a weekend edition lapel pin as well as puzzle books and games. You can read all about it at npr.org/puzzle. And, Larry, what member station do you listen to?
3: We listen to WBEZ from Chicago.
1: That's Larry Birkenmeyer of Glenview, Illinois. Thanks so much for playing the puzzle.
3: Well, thank you very much. It was fun.
1: All right, Will, what's next week's challenge?
2: Yes, it comes from Mike Reese, who's a longtime writer and showrunner for The Simpsons. Name a classic song with a two-word title, drop the first letter, add an R after the new first letter, and the result will be the names of two countries, one after the other. What song is this? So again, a classic song, two-word title, drop the first letter, add an R after the new first letter, and the result will be the names of two countries, one after the other. What song is this?
1: When you have the answer, go to our website, npr.org/puzzle, to submit your response. Just fill out the form on the puzzle page. Remember, just one entry, please. Our deadline for entries this week is Thursday, June 4th at 3 p.m. Eastern. Don't forget to include a phone number where we can reach you. If you're the winner, we'll give you a call. And if you pick up the phone, you'll get to play on the air with the puzzle editor of the New York Times and puzzle master of Weekend Edition, Will Shortz. Thank you, Will.
2: Thank you, Aisha.
1: At last week's meeting of top cancer researchers, there was big news. It's a new drug that researchers say is redefining treatment of pancreatic cancer, a disease once thought to be virtually untreatable. We're joined now by NPR consumer health correspondent Yuki Noguchi, who is coming to us with some positive news, and we really like that. Thank you for being here.
4: Happy to oblige.
1: So, what makes this news so significant?
4: You know, it's that this drug seems to have unlocked this new way to treat pancreatic cancer, which, as you mentioned, is one of the most lethal cancers. And it's also pretty common. You know, about 70,000 people in the U.S. get diagnosed with it every year. And while with other cancers, we've seen treatments increase 5-year survival rates to like 70%, with pancreatic cancer, that rate is 13%.
1: So tell us a bit about what makes this a potential breakthrough.
4: The drug is called daraxonrasib. It basically turns off the signals for mutated pancreatic cells to reproduce. It stops cancer from growing. What's so exciting is that we know similar drugs using these same RAS mutations, as they're called, have greatly improved survival for colorectal cancer and lung cancers already. So that's why the chief medical officer at the American Society for Clinical Oncology called it the most innovative and exciting new announcement at their meeting this year, and also why the drug's chief investigator, Brian Wolpin at Dana-Farber Cancer Institute, called it a new era for patients.
5: Drugs that really get at the basis, the molecular basis of the disease, will allow us to make it much more treatable and have patients live for substantially longer. This trial, daraxonrasib, the data we've seen, is the first step in that process.
1: And what does this mean for patients?
4: Well, in the phase 3 trial, it shows reduced risk of death by 60% and increases overall patient survival to more than a year, 13 months to be exact, which is roughly double how long people typically live on chemotherapy treatments, because chemo just doesn't work well on pancreatic tumors. You know, but another big benefit is that it comes with fewer side effects and less harsh ones. The most common is like an acne-like rash, you know, often mild, but in severe cases can look like, you know, bloody sores. But by comparison, you know, anyone who knows chemotherapy knows it's just really terrible. Patients often quit because they can't tolerate these various side effects. Notably, that did not happen with this drug. And that's so critical because not only is it extending life, it's making the quality of that time better. And I've been talking to patients who tell me how grateful they are for this drug. You know, Nebraska Senator Ben Sasse has also spoken about being in this successful trial and how grateful he is for that.
1: So what's the next step? Is this going to be available to everybody?
4: It is increasingly available, yes, because the Food and Drug Administration has already expanded patient access to it, even though the agency hasn't granted full approval yet. You know, that's expected potentially by the end of the year.
1: That's NPR's Yuki Noguchi. Thank you so much for speaking with us today.
4: Thank you, Aisha.
1: Theo Baker's reporting for his college paper 3 years ago led to the resignation of Stanford University's president. Baker's written a book called How to Rule the World. It's about what he learned in college, including how tech executives and venture capitalists compete for promising students.
6: There's an entirely integrated system to try to exploit and extract talent as early as it arrives. There are students who are upperclassmen who are employed as talent scouts by venture capital firms to try to seek out the freshmen the second they arrive.
1: Listen to that conversation tomorrow on Morning Edition. Just ask your smart speaker to play NPR or your member station by name. Allen Ginsberg was perhaps the most important post-war poet of the 20th century. His work influenced countless writers and gave voice to the perspective of a new generation that would change popular culture itself. Ginsberg was born 100 years ago this Wednesday. The anniversary is being celebrated in literary events around the world. From New York, Tom Vitale has this appreciation.
7: In 1985, sitting in his Lower East Side bedroom office in a plain denim shirt, amid shelves of books and Buddhist devotional objects, Allen Ginsberg told me he was interested in the nature of consciousness. He said his poems looked political, but he was simply trying to capture his thoughts.
8: I write about what goes through my mind, and naturally the world goes through my mind. So it looks like I'm writing about the world, but I'm just writing about notating the record of my mind's epiphanies.
7: The epiphanies in Ginsberg's most famous poem, Howl, were about the lives and exploits of his circle of friends who became known as the Beats, including novelists Jack Kerouac and William Burroughs. In an era of Eisenhower and Disney, these literary hipsters craved jazz, smoked reefer, and pop pills. But they were also serious about their art. They embraced pacifism, sexual freedom, and Zen Buddhism.
9: Now, since reading is going reasonably well, I'd like to try to read Howl.
7: Ginsberg wrote Howl in 1955. 3 years later, he recorded it at a Chicago festival.
9: I saw the best minds of my generation destroyed by madness, starving, hysterical, naked, dragging themselves through the Negro streets at dawn looking for an angry fix, angel-headed hipsters burning for the ancient heavenly connection to the starry dynamo in the machinery of night.
7: Lawrence Ferlinghetti published Howl in the Pocket Poet series of his City Lights Press. At a conference on the Beats in 1994, he told me the little 75-cent paperback had a giant impact.
10: Before Allen Ginsberg's Howl, the state of poetry in America was a little bit the way it is today. Poetry about poetry, language about language. So when Howl knocked the sides out of things, just the way rock music in the 60s knocked the sides out of the old music world.
7: Howl gave voice to an undercurrent of dissatisfaction and alienation in Eisenhower's America. Today, Ginsberg's poetry still resonates, says Academy of American Poets Chancellor Cornelius Eady.
11: He was a large poet, and his influence is great. The beat poets, political poets, jazz poets, queer poets, he was a fundamental rock for so many voices.
7: While Howl was Ginsberg's most famous poem, his masterpiece came later, Kaddish, named for the Jewish prayers for the dead. He wrote it for his mother Naomi, who died in a New York mental institution.
8: Aye, aye, we do worse. We're in a fix. You're out. Death let you out. Death had the mercy. You're done with your century. Done with God. Done with the path through it. Done with yourself at last. Pure. Back to the babe, dark, before your father, before us all, before the world, there, rest.
7: Like many of his finest poems, Ginsberg said he wrote Kaddish using a technique he learned from Jack Kerouac, of capturing his stream of consciousness on paper.
8: Well, that was a result of listening to Ray Charles and reading the rhythms of the Kaddish in an old Hebrew book that a friend gave me, and a big shot of methamphetamine. Coming home from Hoboken at dawn and sitting down at my desk and continuing writing that afternoon and all night long and up for the next afternoon, one big session.
7: Allen Ginsberg was born in 1926 in Paterson, New Jersey. His father, Lewis, was a high school teacher and himself a lyric poet. His father introduced him to poetry, but the younger Ginsberg didn't take himself seriously as a writer until he was a freshman at Columbia University.
8: I sort of committed myself internally when I met Kerouac and Burroughs in 1944-45, because they made such a spiritual impression on me that I realized this was a quality I hadn't met in my life before, except maybe in my mother's madness, except theirs was sane.
7: The Beats dedicated themselves to what Jack Kerouac described as a new vision that would strip away layers of false language to reveal the truth of what was actually happening. Ginsberg said in the end, his writing was about sympathy. His poem, Sunflower Sutra, describes a moment in 1955 in which he and Kerouac noticed an ash-covered sunflower husk in a Berkeley train yard.
12: We're beautiful golden sunflowers inside, blessed by our own seed and golden hairy naked accomplishment bodies, growing into mad black formal sunflowers in the sunset, spied on by our own eyes under the shadow of the mad locomotive riverbank sunset Frisco hilly tin can evening sit down vision.
7: Allen Ginsberg died in 1997 at the age of 70. His books of poetry have sold more than 1 million copies. For NPR News, I'm Tom Vitale in New York.
1: 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I'm Aisha Roscoe.
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13: 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Daytime highs approaching 74 today under clear skies. Winds out of the west, 5 to 10 miles an hour. Lows dip down to about 57 tonight, mainly clear skies. That's a look at your forecast from Delmarva Public Media. I'm meteorologist Derek Height. Currently 56.
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0: From NPR News in Washington, D.C., this is Weekend Edition. I'm Aisha Roscoe. Good morning. The White House is planning to surge the number of National Guard troops stationed in D.C. ahead of the nation's 250th anniversary. And some tips for parents struggling to get their children to try more foods. Chicken nuggets may not be the only answer.
1: Picky kids are, it's like the strongest force on planet Earth.
0: Iowa could play a huge role in determining who controls Congress after the midterms. And Colombian musician Maluma is back with a new album after a break from the spotlight. It's Sunday, May 31st. News is next.
2: Live from NPR News in Washington, I'm Windsor Johnston. Negotiators are still trying to turn a fragile ceasefire between the U.S. and Iran into a broader agreement. But despite weeks of talks, major disagreements remain over Tehran's nuclear program and the future of shipping through the Strait of Hormuz. For now, there's no clear sign of a breakthrough, as NPR's Tamara Keith reports.
3: On Friday, President Trump announced he was heading into the Situation Room for a high-level meeting about the potential deal, quote, to make a final determination. He was there for 2 hours, and we still don't know what he decided. Over the past 2 months, there have been many threats from President Trump and claims of a deal being near. Then last week, he said he might not even sign the deal unless Gulf Arab states like Qatar sign the Abraham Accord, normalizing relations with Israel.
2: That's NPR's Tamara Keith reporting. Detainees at the largest immigration detention center in the U.S. are suing ICE, Homeland Security, and the Pentagon for what they claim are human rights abuses. NPR's Kristen Wright reports the ACLU and other civil rights groups have filed the first federal lawsuit against the facility in El Paso, Texas.
4: The lawsuit describes inhumane treatment, including physical violence, squalid conditions, and a lack of medical care. It claims detainees with serious medical conditions like tuberculosis and HIV are denied timely access to medication. A Homeland Security spokesperson called the allegations categorically false in an email to NPR and said ICE detainees receive comprehensive medical care and are not beaten or abused. Three people have died at Camp East Montana since the Trump administration opened it last year as part of its immigration crackdown. One death was ruled a homicide. There was a measles outbreak at the facility earlier this year. ICE's own inspectors have found violations of detention standards. Kristen Wright, NPR News.
2: Officials have recovered the 11th and final victim of a major tank rupture at a paper mill in Longview, Washington. Jody Auden-Land from Oregon Public Broadcasting spoke with the families of the victims.
5: The Cowlitz County coroner read aloud the names of all 11 victims as the huge paper mill loomed in the background. Family members of the latest identified victim, Norman Barlow, watched from behind a fence. His sister, Cindy Bickford, said she wants more safety protocols put in place.
6: This is not right. We don't want to be a victim. You need to do something here. Prevent this from happening ever again.
5: The disaster occurred when a large tank full of dangerous chemicals suddenly collapsed. Officials say they can now intensify their investigation into the cause, now that all victims have been recovered. For NPR News, I'm Joni Auden-Land in Longview, Washington.
2: You're listening to NPR News from Washington. President Trump's executive order expanding access to federal lands is now raising questions about what changes may follow. The administration says the move will boost recreation, energy development, and rural economies. Conservation groups argue it could open more public lands to drilling, logging, and off-road vehicle use. Homelessness dropped slightly in the last year of the Biden administration, the first national decline in nearly a decade. NPR's Jennifer Ludden reports on the latest federal count.
7: This annual count was taken way back in January 2025. The federal housing agency HUD released the report months later than usual. It found the number of people sleeping outside or in shelters was down more than 3% to about 745,000, a bit fewer than a record high the year before. In a statement, the National Alliance to End Homelessness says that decline proved that programs to get people into permanent housing do work. The Trump administration has criticized that approach and wants a major shift toward transitional housing and forced treatment. Local providers worry that could push many people back onto the streets. Jennifer Ludden, NPR News, Washington.
2: Heavy rains are threatening the search for two people still missing inside a flooded cave in Laos. Five others have already been rescued after spending more than a week trapped underground. The group entered the cave looking for minerals before becoming stranded by rising water. This is NPR News.
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0: This is Weekend Edition from NPR News. I'm Aisha Roscoe. Good morning, and thank you for being here with us today. Israel has extended beyond its borders in the last few years. It now controls big swaths of neighboring land in Gaza, Lebanon, and even in Syria. By bombing

0: using the Bible as a map. From Jerusalem, NPR's Daniel Estrin reports.
1: About 10 Israeli activists filmed themselves singing and dancing in Syria. They just walked a few hundred feet across the Israeli border into the part of Syria the Israeli military has occupied since the fall of the Assad regime in late 2024. The Israeli activists sing a Hebrew verse from the Bible, a rallying cry to the ancient Israelites to inherit the promised land despite the inhabitants already living there. One Israeli activist says, "Go Syria. Without settlement, there is no security." This fringe group of ultranationalist Jewish activists wants to establish Israeli settlements in Syria. They say they managed to slip into Syria more than a dozen times over the past year. They were repeatedly apprehended by Israeli soldiers and taken back home. Earlier this year, an Israeli reporter filmed this scene in Lebanon. Hundreds of devout Jews escorted by the Israeli military to a holy site just across the Israeli border. It's revered in Judaism as the tomb of a 4th-century rabbi. Lebanese Muslims say it's the tomb of a Shia cleric. Israeli soldiers occupied this Lebanese borderland during war with Hezbollah earlier this year, driving out most of the population. In Lebanon, in Syria, and in Gaza, said Prime Minister Benjamin Netanyahu in a speech, we have created security zones deep beyond our borders. In another speech, he said this was Israel's comeback after being attacked by Hamas and then by Hezbollah in October 2023. Instead of them surprising us, we are surprising them, Netanyahu said. We have changed our security concept. We initiate, we attack, and we have created 3 security zones deep within enemy territory. Some ultranationalist Israelis see this through the lens of the Bible. Take this Israeli TV interview. A right-wing talk show host gives Netanyahu a piece of jewelry shaped with the borders of what's called Greater Israel, land stretching from the Nile in Egypt to the Euphrates in Iraq, the land God promised Abraham in the book of Genesis. He asks Netanyahu, do you connect to the vision? Netanyahu replies, very much. The topic is frequently covered on TV broadcasts in the Mideast, like on Al Jazeera in English and Arabic.
2: Is Greater Israel already happening on the ground?
3: Mashru' Israel al-Kubra. هل هو وهم أم حقيقة?
1: The Greater Israel Project, an illusion or reality? This also came up when talk show host Tucker Carlson asked U.S. Ambassador to Israel Mike Huckabee, an evangelical Christian, if Israel had a biblical right to claim land in other Arab countries.
4: Because you're appealing to Genesis.
5: Yeah.
4: You're saying that's the original deed.
5: It would be fine if they took it all.
1: That sparked anger from Arab governments. Israeli affairs expert Shira Efron from the RAND think tank says the religious messianic vision of Israel conquering land all the way to Iraq is not representative of most Israelis or of Israeli policy.
6: The vast majority of Israelis, and even the most religious ones, they don't have territorial claims with Lebanon and with other countries. It's more an Israeli mindset that buffers on a sort of the new way to defend ourselves and to let our people who live in border communities have a sense of security and safety.
1: At a right-wing Israeli demonstration in Tel Aviv, I meet activist Shai Rosengarten.
7: We didn't start this war. It's not like that Israel wanted to expand, and then we just started a war to expand our borders. They attacked us. What we need after this brutal attack on the citizens of Israel is buffer zones.
1: But security is not what's animating young religious Jewish Israelis who marched through East Jerusalem recently, celebrating Israel's capture of that territory nearly 60 years ago. We meet kindergarten assistant Hodayat Tam, who wears a necklace of the extended borders of Israel as outlined in the book of Genesis. All of it, according to the Torah, it's ours, she says. She's with her friend, university student Yael Bachar, who dreams

0: Dreams of living beyond Israel's borders. Me, she says, wow, give me Gaza, a house facing the sea, on the beach. But you know, she says, there's desire, and then there's reality. All the people who are afraid that we will settle in Gaza or something like that, I don't think that it will really happen. The land of Israel will return to the people of Israel only when the Messiah comes. Bachar says Israel won't put its citizens on the front lines in danger. And she says, if we settle Gaza and southern Lebanon, the world will talk. Far-right members of the Israeli government have called for Israel to annex and settle territories in Gaza and southern Lebanon, not just hold them as indefinite military zones.
1: It's not in the really organized level right now, but it's in the fantasies.
0: Israeli progressive activist Tomer Lev is a master's student in Jerusalem, researching what he calls political imagination and messianism among far-right leaders in Israel.
1: I think the political work they are doing is taking this political imagination and popularizing it, make the white public believe that's what they need to have in order to be secured. And I think it's a matter of time, and that's what we're fighting.
0: He says he's patrolling the streets to stop young ultranationalist Israelis from attacking Palestinians and to promote the reality of a land that's shared and not a dream of further conquest. Daniel Estrin, NPR News, Jerusalem.
2: Washington, D.C. is gearing up for the celebration of America's 250th anniversary this summer, including a massive fireworks display and a high-speed car race around the national monuments. And with that, federal officials have announced a, quote, summer surge of local and federal law enforcement. Part of that surge, doubling the number of National Guard troops deployed to the city. NPR's Kat Lonsdorf has been following President Trump's National Guard deployments and joins us now. Hi, Kat.
3: Hey, Aisha.
2: There have been National Guard troops deployed here in D.C. consistently since August of last year. I mean, you see them all the time. They've really become a fixture. And now there are going to be more of them?
3: Yeah. So, you know, just to remind everyone, we started with about 800 National Guard troops here as part of President Trump's Safe and Beautiful Task Force, which he said was an effort to reduce crime and beautify the city. You know, unlike states, Trump controls the National Guard here in D.C., so he can order a deployment. And then about a dozen other Republican governors have offered up members of their guard to come here. Over the last several months, the number of troops here has slowly ticked up. Now there are around 2,800 troops here. And this summer, with the surge that was announced, there will be 5,000 National Guard troops in the city.
2: That's a lot.
3: Yeah.
2: You and I both live in D.C., and you know, you're passing by National Guard members pretty much every day, even just now.
3: Yeah, I mean, like you said, Aisha, they've really become part of the landscape here. I saw them on my way into the newsroom today, for example. They're usually doing what they call, quote, high visibility patrols, basically just making sure their presence is known in residential areas, parks, metro stops, that kind of thing. And they say that's to essentially take that patrolling responsibility off the shoulders of law enforcement so they can focus on combating crime. It's really hard to measure how effective that is. Generally, crime has gone down in D.C. by about 25% since last year, but it was already trending down before Trump came into office. Again, it's hard to measure whether any of this is a direct result of the task force or not.
2: What's the cost of all this?
3: Great question, Aisha. Looking specifically at the Guard here in D.C., the nonpartisan Congressional Budget Office put out an estimate last year which found it costs about $1.5 million a day for this deployment. Obviously, if the number of Guard here doubles, that cost will also double, so it will be around $3 million a day for the Guard to be here. That's about $100 million a month.
2: Kat, last year, President Trump was talking almost every week about sending the National Guard to a different city.
3: Yeah.
2: Where do things stand with those deployments?
3: Yeah, right now, in addition to this deployment here, which is by far the largest, there are National Guard troops federalized and deployed to both Memphis and New Orleans. Those deployments have been done with the support of the state governors, which is different from the highly contested deployments we saw in Los Angeles, Portland, Chicago last year. All of these deployments, including here, have been challenged in court. And one thing that I think is important to keep in mind with these deployments, too, is that all of them happened in conjunction with big immigration sweeps in the cities. Those sweeps are usually carried out by federal law enforcement. The guards themselves have no arresting powers. And another thing that I think is important to keep in mind is that there has been no end date announced for this surge. I reached out to the officials with the task force for comment and haven't heard back yet. So especially when it comes to the Guard, we've seen the number of troops slowly increase here. It's unclear if that 5,000 number of troops will be here to stay past the summer.
2: That's NPR's Kat Lonsdorf. Thanks, Kat.
3: Thank you.
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7: Johnston with these headlines. The White House says talks with Iran are continuing, but President Trump has not signed off on a proposed framework agreement. Several major sticking points remain, including sanctions relief and Tehran's nuclear program. Defense talks are wrapping up today in Singapore. The annual security summit has been dominated by concerns about Iran, China, and regional stability as U.S. officials work to reassure allies in the Indo-Pacific. A legal challenge to one of President Trump's spending decisions is back in court. A federal judge is set to review the administration's request to move forward with the nearly $2 billion from an anti-weaponization fund. I'm Windsor Johnston, NPR News in Washington.

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1: This is Week in Edition from NPR News. I'm Aisha Roscoe. The midterm primaries continue with contests this Tuesday in California, Montana, New Jersey, and more, including Iowa. It's a state that Democrats and Republicans view as key to the control of Congress. But it's also a state where both parties' strengths and weaknesses have been on display. NPR political reporter Stephen Fowler was in Iowa ahead of the primary and joins me now. Hi, Stephen.
2: Hey there.
1: Iowa gets a lot of political attention in presidential election years. Like, how has it become so critical during the midterms?
2: Literally and metaphorically, it's a place where the next 2 years of American politics will be decided. On that literal front, three of its four House races are viewed as competitive, same with the U.S. Senate race, and the governor's race could also change hands this fall, a true toss-up. That's thanks to the strong campaign of Democratic State Auditor Rob Sand and a fractured Republican primary field. All of these things exist because of the bad national environment for Republicans, Trump's historic disapproval ratings, and his unpopular policies, and more.
1: Let's talk about that last part, the more metaphorical question of why Iowa? Like, how does the national mood kind of map onto this state?
2: The party in power almost always faces a backlash in midterms. It just depends on how they handle it. So I went to the Iowa Faith and Freedom Coalition spring kickoff in a quiet suburb 10 minutes outside of Des Moines to see what Republican messaging is like. It was a record crowd of 1,100 conservative Christians, and outgoing Governor Kim Reynolds was exhorting them to show up in November.
3: So will it be easy? No. The Democrats are united, they're funded, and they are hungry. But we have something they don't, and that's results.
2: Results, she says, include rising test scores, top rankings for affordability and wage growth, and restricting access to abortion. That's why electing Republicans matter, she said.
3: It matters in Iowa, and it matters in D.C., where every single problem that President Trump is currently fixing, inflation, Iran, open borders, illegal immigration, was caused by the Biden administration.
2: But for now, at least, some primary voters want more out of their Republican leaders, like 87-year-old Grant Gardner, who was selling customized hats before and after the keynote speech by Texas Senator Ted Cruz.
4: I wish the Republican Party would swallow some of their pride and hold together, stick together. If we're going to be the conservative movement against the Democrats, then let's be that, and let's not play footsies with them and be halfway Democrat and halfway conservative.
2: He said many Republicans sent to Washington are rhinos, Republicans in name only. And the main theme I heard from Republican elected officials and others at this event was imploring unity after the primary against that backdrop of concern that Trump voters sit out these midterms.
1: Nationally, we've seen a lot of loyalty and enthusiasm from President Trump's base in the last year and a half, but a decline in support from just about everyone else. At the same time, Democrats have been enthusiastic and energized to vote. Have we seen that play out in Iowa, too?
2: Iowa's been one of the states where special elections have seen huge shifts towards Democrats. They're super stoked to show up and vote and organize. And once the primary field's set, they will turn to a coordinated campaign effort for candidates up and down the ballot. And you know, when I was at the Iowa Democratic Party's first congressional district convention in Iowa City this month, it was another example of this disconnect between how folks feel about the party identity nationally and being excited for their local candidates. Like Peter Flynn, a longtime volunteer, explained.
5: Those people who are voting actually go ahead and go, oh, wait, yes, It's not necessarily a lesser two evil sort of situation. It's simply that, no, this is the better candidate. And so often that's the Democrat nowadays.
2: During a lunchtime break, Flynn explained how the state party infrastructure has changed over the years, and more recently, for the better, to even be able to get Democrats in a place to be elected. Some of that has to do with this woman.
6: When I started, we only had enough money to keep the lights on and maintain 2.5 staffers.
2: Rita Hart chairs the Iowa Democratic Party, which in the last few years has raised more money, built up more organizing capacity, and delivered results like flipping state legislative races. Hart says the party is emphasizing Trump administration policies like tariffs, and they're hurting Iowa farmers, while tying it to decisions Republicans have made locally.
6: Well, if you look at everything that has happened in Iowa with Republicans in charge, education has gone down, health care is hard to get and too expensive.
2: So you don't hear a whole lot about national Democratic figures like Senate Minority Leader Chuck Schumer or House Minority Leader Hakeem Jeffries or what D.C. Democrats think, but rather what Iowa Democrats think matters in Iowa.
1: So what are you looking for in Tuesday's primary election in Iowa, and what could that signal for the November elections?
2: There's two big things here: who Democrats nominate in the Senate race and who Republicans pick in the governor's race. Pretty much every other matchup is already set, but these primaries will show how each party's base feels about the type of candidate they want in this competitive time, and it's going to test that party unity push that both are going for. It's also cliche, Aisha, but turnout is worth watching. I mean, Democrats are energized, enthused, and in nearly every other state so far this year, they have boosted their turnout numbers from the last midterm. Republicans have not. So that is a measure of momentum that will show where the campaigns are going to focus these next 5 months.
1: That's NPR's Stephen Fowler. Thank you so much.
2: Thank you.
1: The fresh produce of summer is coming soon. Plump tomatoes, sweet corn, juicy peaches. The glorious rainbow at the farmer's market can offer a new opening for parents of picky eaters. Those kids who just don't care how much we hype up zucchini. Fanny Singer and Greta Caruso are experts at helping picky eaters and their parents. They write The Green Spoon, a Substack newsletter all about how to feed and cook for the kids in your life. Greta, Fanny, thank you for being here.
7: Thanks so much for having us. We're so pleased to be here.
1: What inspired you two to start writing about food for kids? I guess, Greta, let's start with you.
7: Yeah, Fanny and I have been friends for over 20 years, and we ended up having kids within a month of each other in 2022, and we couldn't wait to inaugurate them into the world of flavor because we loved food so much. And then when they actually started eating, we were shocked at how hard it was. There was so much pressure. You know, we were professional cooks and knew how to develop recipes professionally. We had such a hard time figuring out how to do it in the course of the day. We had kids, we had jobs, we had to bathe ourselves, and it felt almost impossible to manage everything. And that's when we kind of turned to other parents to see how other people were tackling this kind of insane issue.
1: And Fanny, what made you decide to go from, you know, thinking about these things to saying, let's write about this and try to help other people out there who are dealing with these issues?
7: Also, Greta and I felt like we were having this kind of very helpful feedback loop between the two of us about what we were cooking and how to take on this challenge. But all of our friends also wanted into that. And it occurred to us that we could start this almost as a kind of food diary, in the trenches reportage if we started a Substack. So having a newsletter was a way for us to kind of develop recipes, see if they worked, report back. And thus the Green Spoon Substack was born.
1: You know, when you ask your friends, many of whom are also professional chefs, what they feed their children in a typical week, what did you learn? And was there any hesitancy? Because, you know, there's, as you said, there's a lot of judgment. So I know for me, it's like, I'm not telling you what my kids eat. Don't worry about it. Because people, if it's one thing people going to be mean about on the internet, is what you feed your children.
7: Every single parent that we talk to about this says the exact same thing.
1: Okay.
7: They're like, I don't want to tell you. I don't want to feel judged. Exactly. I give them mac and cheese. I feel so bad about this. I would say the volume of guilt and shame that we heard and that we were feeling, too, was the thing that really pushed us to say, okay, let's commit to this because there's such a huge need for solidarity about this stuff.
1: And did you learn anything by asking people what they feed their kids in a typical week?
7: I mean, oh my God, yes. These are people, some of whom are writers, some of them are cooks, but even the ones who have a lot of fluency in the kitchen and who develop recipes for a living, you know, admitted that they had years and years where their kids would just eat white food and that was it. You know, pasta, bread, cheese, whatever. That kind of insight was one of the key components for the Green Spoon and why parents keep coming back to it and love reading, in particular, those food diaries from other parents because, you know, we need to feel like we're not alone in this absolutely chaotic part of our lives.
1: As we said, summer produce season is just around the corner. So do you have any kid-friendly tips or recipes that would convince even the pickiest eater to try something new? And I got one or two in my house who they would put you to the test.
7: Well, we'll say first, picky kids it's like the strongest force on planet Earth. So there's no cure-all. But we have found both with our kids and friends' kids that are picky to just stick with variety, keep trying. And, you know, having summer produce come into season is a great opportunity to just put new stuff in front of them, whether it's cherry tomatoes or snap peas or whatever's coming up at the market. Both Fanny and I love to set out kind of like a crudité platter situation for our kids before dinner, chop up a lot of fresh vegetables, put it out with a few dips. Kids love dips.
1: Yes.
7: I mean, so do adults. But one thing that's great about putting that out while you then continue to make dinner is it takes the pressure off a little bit.
1: Are there any other simple recipes that you have or, you know, that just come to mind?
7: You know, another cure for picky eating is to make something that's kind of like pizza. And one thing we love doing in the summer with fresh corn in season is we actually like to make a sort of, we call it our polenta pizza. So we make a batch of polenta and we just fold fresh corn kernels right into that. Put a little Parmesan and some butter and some salt in there also. And then you let that polenta set on a greased sheet pan so that it becomes like a sort of a pizza crust. And then you can top it with tomato paste and cannellini beans for some extra protein, basil, mozzarella cheese, and then whatever other summer produce you have, you can put right on there. And then you bake it like a pizza and you could eat it in slices. And also, you know, adults want to eat it too.
1: Yeah, no, that sounds good. That sounds good.
7: I think your kids might like it. I think you should give it a shot.
1: Give it a shot. Well, see, that's the question is, can they mama make it?
7: Aisha, you've got this. I promise you. You got this.
1: Okay.
7: It is one of the easiest and most popular recipes on our Substack. And it's like, it's a perennial favorite.
1: Okay. I'll definitely take a look. Obviously, you know, your enthusiasm for food is infectious, but, you know, plenty of us are just worn down day after day of, you know, trying to prepare a meal for kids and they don't even touch it or they like it one day, don't like it the next. How do you persist? How do you keep going?
7: We were actually just talking right before we talked to you about that feeling of, I love cooking, I hate cooking. I'm so excited for dinner, I don't want to do dinner.
1: I mean, do you think that like part of it is maybe cutting yourself some slack as well? Like, you know, just doing the best that you can. And sometimes kids may have to taste something, you know, a number of times before they actually, you know, begin to like it and eat it and expand their palate.
7: Absolutely. It can take up to, I think, you know, 14 or 18 exposures to an ingredient before a kid might suddenly decide that they like it. So it is about just continuing to try, even if it's easier some days than others.
1: That's Fanny Singer and Greta Caruso. They write The Green Spoon, a newsletter about how to feed the kids in your life. Thank you so much.
7: Thank you. Thanks so much, Aisha.
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0: You're listening to Weekend Edition from NPR News. The Memorial Day weekend began the busiest time of year for U.S. airlines. NPR's Joel Rose got a look at how those checked bags make it through the nation's busiest airport.
1: Before the plane even arrives, Mike Davis is on his way to the gate at Hartsfield-Jackson Atlanta International Airport.
2: So we have two bags to pick up with one stop.
1: Davis works on the ramp. That's what the airlines call the pavement between the gates and the taxiway, driving a baggage tug that ferries luggage to and from planes. Delta Airlines has hundreds of tugs constantly on the move from terminal to terminal and gate to gate. Davis is waiting when the flight from Providence pulls up and bags start rolling down the conveyor belt.
2: You're taking bags off the plane, and I'm looking for MSP.
1: Davis will take bags from this plane directly to another gate, where they'll catch a connecting flight to Minneapolis-St. Paul, what the airline calls a tail-to-tail. Davis grabs two bags off the belt, and then he pulls out a handheld computer and scans the barcodes on the luggage tags.
2: So now I take it, I scan it, it gives me a green scanner sign saying it's A-OK. So now I'm going to take this and put this in my cart.
1: And then Davis is off again, navigating around dozens of other tugs, trucks, and planes. On a busy day, Delta handles more than 100,000 bags in Atlanta. Three-quarters are passing through on their way to somewhere else.
3: Yeah, Atlanta is an enormous operation.
1: Paul Buckley is Delta's director of operations in Atlanta. To manage all this complexity, Buckley says the airline built its own AI system to help its tug drivers move bags more efficiently, like a ride-sharing app.
3: In our old dispatching system, we gave the drivers the bags that they were to handle, and then they, in many cases, would choose the order, and some were better than others.
1: The new AI system helps drivers prioritize which bags need to go first.
2: I don't have to focus on crunching numbers and trying to figure out my own route. It does all that for me. It tells me which gate. All I got to do is just get there.
1: Tug driver Mike Davis says the AI system is not perfect. Sometimes it's given him some very tight connections.
2: Where I knew that I wasn't going to make a connected flight. However, I still took the chance and went to that gate, and the plane was still there. So lucky for me, lucky for the customer. That's something beyond my control. But what I can control is if I got 20 minutes, I'm going to make it.
1: Quick connections are called hot bags. There are also cold bags with a layover of more than 2 hours. They wind up here in a sprawling bag sorting system underneath the airport's passenger concourses, where they're fed into a massive labyrinth of conveyor belts and metal ramps. Rob Colvin has worked at Delta for more than 25 years.
4: This is only one small part of it. It's enormous, and it runs throughout and underneath.
5: So if I've been walking around that airport sitting at a gate, I've been over this and had no idea that this was going on under my feet.
4: That is correct.
1: Delta managers say they don't see this AI system as a replacement for their ramp employees, but as an enhancer to make them more efficient. Delta says it's been especially helpful for newer drivers, and it's making the job easier for veterans like Mike Davis, who's won awards for being one of Delta's best tug drivers.
2: I had to be a critical thinker. This takes all the thought out of it.
5: You miss it, though? You were good at that, the problem-solving part of it, right?
2: I am, but you know how they say it. Out with the old, in with the new. That's what it is.
1: Delta says the new system has boosted efficiency by as much as 20% while helping cut the number of missed bags. That's the kind of improvement travelers notice, even if they never see where it happens. Joel Rose, NPR News, Atlanta.

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3: I'm Windsor Johnston with these headlines. President Trump has yet to announce whether he'll approve a proposed deal with Iran. Talks are continuing with disagreements remaining over sanctions, shipping routes, and Tehran's nuclear program. Defense Secretary Pete Hegseth says negotiations are making progress. At a summit in Singapore, he said discussions have been productive, but offered no indication of when the president might make a decision. The U.S. military says it disabled a cargo ship in the Gulf of Oman that was allegedly attempting to breach the blockade of Iranian ports. Central Command says a missile struck the vessel's engine. I'm Windsor Johnston, NPR News in Washington.

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1: This is Weekend Edition from NPR News. I'm Aisha Roscoe. To mark this year's 250th anniversary of the founding of the United States, NPR is bringing you stories from across the country that illustrate American life, liberty, and the pursuit of happiness for a series we're calling America in Pursuit. Today's story is set in the Great Lakes when a new pastime was taking hold, sport fishing. And local governments loved it. It meant tourism, wealth, and a lot more people using the waters. But there was a problem. Indian communities had long fished those same waters commercially, and tensions were running high between anglers and tribes. Then one fisherman took a stand. Here's Ellie Katz of member station Interlochen Public Radio.
2: By the 1980s, the Great Lakes, once industrial coastlines, had become an all-out battleground.
3: What is happening in Wisconsin and across the United States is wrong.
2: This is a clip from a 1984 PBS Wisconsin interview with a sportsman named Paul Mullally, who ran a group opposing native fishing rights.
3: I am talking about special rights, privileges, and laws being granted for and made for a class of people called Indians.
2: To tribal fishermen, it was a simple case of discrimination. And they'd been dealing with it for decades.
4: Dealing with racism, we dealt with that every way, shape, or form.
2: Jox LeBlanc was a kid in Bay Mills Indian community in the 60s. He used to go out with his dad, who was known as Big Abe, to fish in secret at night on Lake Superior.
4: From our boats getting sunk, to tires being slashed, to sugar in the gas tanks, to shots fired in the air around us.
2: The situation was dangerous, but fishing was one of the only ways for Native people to make a living in rural Michigan then.
5: One individual had his boat cut free from the dock as a form of harassment.
2: This is Jox LeBlanc's niece, Whitney Gravel.
5: And he swam out to try and grab it, because when that's how you provide for your family, of course you're going to try and retrieve it, and he ended up drowning in the water trying to get his boat back. So, like, people were dying as this was happening.
2: But something else was happening here and across the country. An indigenous rights movement was sweeping the nation.
6: And the Indians believe they are legally right by virtue of a treaty.
7: The sense of identity is coming back.
8: Well, the movement is growing stronger. We're not going to quit.
9: We have just as much right or more right out there than the sportsmen.
2: Those were the voices of Robert Conley, LaDonna Harris, John Trudell, and Don Parrish on NPR in 1971. Indian treaties, many signed in the 19th century, were the subject of new legal debates all over the country. Tribes argued they guaranteed the right to hunt and fish. Local governments argued they were out of date. Michigan went a step further and put so many restrictions on commercial fishing that, for tribal fishermen, it became nearly impossible. By 1971, the situation reached a boiling point. Whitney Gravel again.
5: Someone needed to take a stand. Someone needed to defend the treaty right to say, like, hey, not only is this our right, but it's a protected right, and you can't do this to us anymore.
2: So one morning in September, one fisherman volunteered to be the guinea pig. It was Whitney Gravel's grandfather, Albert Big Abe LeBlanc. LeBlanc got ready to go fishing, then made a call to Michigan conservation officers. His son, Sonny LeBlanc, was with him.
10: I just remember him saying that, you know, this is where I'll be, and if you want me, come get me.
2: Big Abe LeBlanc would later tell a Grand Rapids Press reporter, quote, I got into my boat, went out, and set some gill nets. I had a copy of the Treaty of 1836 in my pocket. I just sat there and waited, unquote. Big Abe LeBlanc got himself arrested for fishing in his own ancestral waters. It took 5 years, but in March 1976, the case made it all the way to the Michigan Supreme Court. His attorney, Candy Tierney, got to the courthouse early.
11: I knew how many people were coming. I'm saying, you know, you're going to need to bring in chairs.
2: People from LeBlanc's tribe, the Bay Mills Indian community started to pour in. Plus Keweenaw Bay, Saginaw Chippewa, Grand Traverse, Sault Ste. Marie.
11: You know, this was their not only economic survival, but their cultural survival that was at stake. I don't think I can exaggerate how important this was to people.
2: Then you had the stateside. Tons of people from the DNR and from sport fishermen's groups.
11: It ended up being sort of like going to a wedding. Friends and family of the bride are on one side and the groom on the other.
2: 6 months later, Tierney's phone rang.
11: The Supreme Court clerk called. She just said that, you know, they upheld the decision of the Court of Appeals.
12: Once she said that, you knew it was in your favor?
11: Oh, yeah. Yeah.
12: And what went through your head?
11: Hot damn.
2: Big A Blah Blah and hundreds of other Ojibwe and Odawa fishermen won the right to fish throughout huge portions of Lake Superior, Lake Michigan, and Lake Huron. Not long after, a federal judge sided with Michigan tribes in another case. Other cases continued through the 80s, and they led to major lasting changes. In Michigan, certain tribes were able to get federal recognition, and newly affirmed fishing rights meant more money in Native communities. Cindy John is a commercial fisher and member of the Grand Traverse Band of Ottawa and Chippewa Indians. She remembers how quickly life changed after the federal court decision.
13: The poverty here was profound. Within a year or two, people were getting bathrooms and running waters in their home, and it was wonderful.
2: Treaty fishing rights are secure now, but there are new problems facing the tribal fishery. The biggest one is Lake Whitefish. The iconic species is disappearing from most of Lake Michigan and Lake Huron. And with it, an important economic and cultural resource is disappearing too.
13: To me, our whitefish are our buffalo. It's what fed our communities. Without them, that could collapse.
2: But for now, there's still fish to catch. And John's fishing boat, the Linda Sue, sits waiting in the marina.
13: I just love it. It's been one of our biggest blessings in life. And I just can't believe that we have it, and I love to work off it.
2: For NPR News, I'm Ellie Katz in Northern Michigan.
1: Maluma is one of the biggest stars in Latin pop, making music since he was a teenager. Through songs with Shakira and Madonna, The Weeknd and Ricky Martin, his music captures the nightlife of his native Colombia. Maluma is now 32 and a father to a 2-year-old daughter.
14: And she was the reason that I wanted to change my life. So I decided to stop for a while and restart that conversation with myself, with my spirit, my soul, my heart, my music. And we can say that this is like a rebirth.
1: Maluma's new album is called Loco Por Volver. It's a big departure from his older music, and it comes after a creative break.
14: That's when I decided that I wanted to do an album to also honor my roots, my ancestors, my Latino community, which was something that I found in the time that I decided to stop and refine myself.
1: When you say you found your Latino community, what do you mean by that?
14: Yeah, because when I started my career, my dream was going out, you know, like being successful in the United States, being successful around Europe, around Asia, and that was my dream. I just wanted to be out, and in that time, those years were almost like 10 years, and I felt that I just lost my, you know, my roots, and I was losing that. I was losing my beautiful Latino vibe because I was just flying around the world, and I just wanted to come back to feel myself. And that's when all these things happen.
1: When you talk about like returning to the Latino community, is there a song on this album that reminds you maybe of a specific memory of growing up in Colombia?
14: At the beginning of the process of making this album, I had a meeting with my grandparents and my dad. I'm pretty lucky. I have 3 grandparents. They're still alive. So I had this meeting with my family, and I was like, yo, guys, please tell me which songs were the songs that we used to listen when I was a baby. One of them is El Cantante, Héctor Lavoe.

is my favorite artist. I feel inspired by him, and then I decided to go back to my roots and start making some salsa. And now in this moment, I decided to come back to Colombia and record some Colombian musicians and make the kind of Colombian salsa that I also used to listen when I was a baby, or my parents, they used to listen when I was younger too. And the song is, the name of the song is Tu Recuerdo.

0: it was like a full circle when I went to the studio, and I was so, like, so sure about the sound that I wanted to have in this salsa song. This is an album for the mass, you know, for the people that they dream and they want to become someone, you know.
1: When you're talking about making the salsa music, I mean, you're known for music that's great to play at a party, to dance to, something like close to reggaeton, but not quite. And this album is a lot more traditional.

0: And that's beautiful. But it sounds like great party music, too. Like, just a different kind of party, right?
1: Yeah, that's Colombia. Welcome to Colombia. That's our folklore. That's our roots. For this song that is El Vallenato, for sure a lot of people there are going to talk that maybe I'm a little bit ambitious, you know, in a good way, like trying to perform such a different genre for me. But I love my versatility too, you know, and I love like going through different paths and just not being in a comfortable zone. And you were talking about partying, and this is a song to go and drink in with your friends, and we call it the special song, you know, when a heartbreaking song, when you want to just go out and cry for that guy or that girl that you really miss. And it's a pretty deep song, too, you know.
0: There is a collaboration with the singer Jason Jimenez.

0: And tragically, Jason Jimenez died this year in a plane crash in January. And, you know, I'm so sorry for your loss. Like, can you tell us a bit about who he was?
1: Yeah, I can say that Jason was and he's still the king of Colombian regional music, the country music of Colombia. And yeah, sadly he passed away a month after we recorded the song, so this was pretty shocking for all of us. I had the opportunity to talk to his family, and they said that his dream was releasing the song, that he wanted to put the song out. And when he died, I just wanted to honor his memory and make him proud also. And I was proud of him, you know. He was such a cool guy, such a gentleman, and so young. He was only 34 years old when he passed. And the good thing is that his legacy is still alive, and we can be with Jason Jimenez through his art.
0: Yeah. How did you become a musician? How did you find music when you were growing up and get into it?
1: Well, my grandparent, my mom's dad, I remember going to his house when I was a kid, and every time I would go there, he was listening to music like nonstop, different genres, different artists from Colombia, from Puerto Rico, Dominican Republic. The influence was also very Latino for me. You know, people from Argentina. I used to listen to a lot of tangos from Argentina. But then when I started growing up, I really loved hip-hop and R&B. So I started listening to Ja Rule. I started listening to Nelly. And I just wanted to be like them. I feel a little bit inspired of both sides. And now I found my own sound, you know, so I feel inspired from different artists around the world.
0: What would you tell your younger self with what you know now? What would you tell your younger self?
1: Wow, that's a great question. I would say that to that kid, keep moving, man. You're doing great. You're building the path.

0: But the work is gonna be every day. If you stop working, you know what's gonna happen. So keep hustling, man, and don't forget your roots. Don't forget where you're coming from. But at the end of the day, the character or the guy that I am right now is that guy that I built through all these years in my past. So I'm proud of it too, you know?
1: That's Colombian singer and songwriter Maluma. His new album, Loco Por Volver, is out now. Thank you so much for being with us.

0: 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I'm Aisha Roscoe.
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2: 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Ample sunshine expected today, with daytime highs approaching 74. Winds out of the west, 5 to 10 miles an hour. Lows dip down to about 57 tonight, mainly clear skies. And that's a look at your forecast from Delmarva Public Media. I'm meteorologist Derek Height. Right now, 61.
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6: It's the Splendid Table from American Public Media. I'm Francis Lamb. With warmer weather coming, the first thing you're thinking of is your summer reading list, right? Well, we've got a couple of great new books to put on it.
7: Everybody was in awe of my parents' garden. Everybody was in awe of, like, my parents' cooking. I knew from an early age that was my parents' like kind of happy place and safe space, that I saw them like just their shoulders back, chins up. You know, they were very proud of those two things.
6: And that's best-selling author and poet Amy Nezhuk Matatil, talking about her beautiful, super fun new book of short food essays, Bite by Bite. And we have the biography of the truly iconic book editor, Judith Jones, who personally changed the entire cookbook industry. It's coming up on The Splendid Table.
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8: Live from NPR News in Washington, I'm Windsor Johnston. President Trump has yet to announce whether he'll approve a proposed agreement with Iran. Speaking on Fox News, Trump suggested a decision could come soon.
9: We're close to a very good deal, and if we can make it good, otherwise we just start up with the Department of War, as we call it. And it's been very successful. You saw Venezuela. It was a one-day win, and this is really a win already. We've defeated their military. Essentially defeated their military. I would rather get a deal because we can open the strait immediately upon signing.
8: Negotiators are working to resolve a number of key issues, including sanctions and Tehran's nuclear program. Meanwhile, tensions in the Persian Gulf remain high. The U.S. military says it fired a missile this weekend to disable a commercial ship that was headed toward an Iranian port. Israel has launched its deepest ground invasion into Lebanon in more than 25 years. NPR's Jana Raff reports the military captured a strategic mountain in the southern part of the country.
10: The last time Israeli forces were this far into Lebanon was in 2000, at the end of an 18-year occupation, when they withdrew amid fighting with Iran-backed Hezbollah. On Sunday, the Israeli military said it captured a mountaintop Crusader-era castle near the southern city of Nabatea. Last week, Lebanon's culture minister said the castle had suffered a direct hit from an Israeli strike. Israel has sent tanks and troops into Lebanon, as well as launching hundreds of strikes a day, according to UN peacekeepers. Hezbollah has fired back with a much smaller number of attacks on Israeli forces. It has recently deployed low-tech drones that Israel's prime minister has called a major threat. Jane Araf, NPR News, Beirut.
8: The Department of Health and Human Services has announced new efforts to treat Lyme disease. NPR's Sydney Lupkin reports the tick-borne illness affects millions of Americans each year.
11: Robert F. Kennedy Jr., who leads the Department of Health and Human Services, says the federal government is launching a new push for Lyme disease research. HHS will be funding innovation challenges. The winner of the LymeX Healthathon Innovation Sprint, for example, will win up to $2 million for perhaps repurposing existing drugs for Lyme disease. There's also a public education prize and an AI prize. Lyme disease affects millions of Americans, and symptoms can linger for reasons that aren't always understood. A National Academies of Science report published in 2025 points to a dearth of investment in Lyme treatment research. The contest could help with that, but it's not clear whether they will result in clinical studies. Kennedy says HHS will also work on combating alpha-Gal syndrome, a meat allergy associated with tick bites. Sydney Lupkin, NPR News.
8: This is NPR News in Washington. A sonic boom shook parts of the northeastern U.S. this weekend, including in Boston. NPR's Amy Held reports a fireball was seen in the skies.
12: Just after 2 p.m. on Saturday, it hit. Rattled residents posted video to social media wondering where the boom came from. Turns out, some 40 miles above. A meteor, that's a space rock that enters our atmosphere and burns up in a fiery flash. NASA says this one appears to have fragmented above northeast Massachusetts and southeast New Hampshire. Meteors actually happen all the time. We just don't see them. Most of Earth is uninhabited. This one flashed over a densely populated area. Even rarer, it was visible midday. NASA says it came in at an estimated 75,000 miles per hour. When it broke up, it released the equivalent of 300 tons of TNT. The American Meteor Society says people reported sightings from Maryland to Montreal. Amy Held, NPR News.
8: Questions remained about what the entertainment lineup will end up looking like for this summer's America 250 celebration in the nation's capital. Several performers have already withdrawn from the event amid concerns that the festivities are becoming increasingly political. President Trump on Saturday said he'll step in as a headliner and replace portions of the program with a large rally-style event. Critics argue that's precisely the concern that prompted some artists to pull out of the events that are set to take place on the National Mall. I'm Windsor Johnston, NPR News in Washington.
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6: Hey, it's Francis. This week, we're bringing back an episode for readers, a conversation with award-winning poet Amy Nezuko-Matsutil and with Sarah Franklin on the legendary cookbook editor Judith Jones. Check it out. I'm Francis Lamb, and this is The Splendid Table from APM. If you happen to be driving through California wine country, when you get to the town of Napa, there's this massive sign with a quote from Robert Louis Stevenson that says, "And the wine is bottled poetry." Now, I happen to not be a drinker myself, but I get what he means, right? How something can have flavor that changes the way you feel, or can maybe even change how you see the world. And I can say the same about certain meals I've had, but it's funny. Considering how important food is, not just to our bodies, but to our culture, that in our country, for a very long time, food wasn't considered really worthy of serious contemplation, right? It's not an art like opera or sculpture or, well, poetry. Well, that's changed a lot. And one of the people most responsible for that change is the editor Judith Jones. She was a legendary force in publishing. She kind of single-handedly elevated cookbooks to the level of literature in our country. And later in the show, we'll learn all about her life and legacy with the author of her biography, Sarah Franklin.

0: pieces are full of humor, good vibes, deliciousness, and complexity. Just like a great meal. So hey, Amy, it's so great to have you.
1: Francis, I'm so excited to see you. Thank you so much for having me on.
2: No, super excited to have you. I know you're in the middle of your book tour, so thank you for making time. And
1: absolutely.
2: I just love this book so much.
1: It's, oh my gosh, thank
2: no,
1: you.
2: No, really,
1: you.
2: It's funny, it's beautiful. It's such a joy to read, even, you know, when it shows the way to deeper things. But I do want to start with the beginning of the book.
1: Sure.
2: Because the very first paragraph of the first essay in the book, you talk about growing up on the grounds of a mental institution. What?
1: Yes.
2: What was that like? How did that help shape you?
1: Yeah, you know, oh my goodness. Thank you so much for that question, because I think a lot of times people, either they skip over it or it doesn't connect. So I was very purposeful in making that the very first thing the reader knew and learned about me. And I did that purposely because that absolutely helped shape who I am. Mm. My mother was a psychiatrist. She's retired now in Florida with my father. But she was a psychiatrist, and she had these four-year contracts to go from state mental institute to state mental institute to set up programs. You know, this is in the 70s, the great influx of Asian American doctors coming over from the Philippines. And so as a kid, it was exciting, like, oh, here's a new place to live. Here's a new place to live. It was all exciting until about middle school. The doctor's quarters was right on the periphery of this, you know, 50-acre kind of property. And then the bus stop for me and my sister was, welcome to the Gowanda Psychiatric Institute, you know. So not only were we the only Asian family in this little small rural town of Western New York, but we got picked up for the first day of classes in front of this sign. So there was a lot of, like, you know, not just the what are you, but are you okay? Or, you know, like that kind of thing. And but it was also, I also remember that as a time of great joy. We had so much space to roam. And I didn't realize this at the time, but we were under surveillance. So the security system of the hospital always knew where my younger sister and I, we biked our, you know, all over the grounds, roller skated. And it just became a kind of a great hangout for my friends. I think they were a little leery at first, but ultimately they realized, wow, we have this whole place. So we got to use the patients', you know, baseball diamonds, basketball courts, you know, when they weren't there, of course. It was, yeah, saying it all out loud makes me realize how strange maybe it seems, but it seemed just magical in some ways to me.
2: You know, it's sort of incredible because obviously, you know, today you are a beloved poet, and even hearing you talk about it, how like, oh, it was a childhood of observing things. And also funny that you were like sort of watched. So you also observed. And
1: exactly.
2: I feel like, oh, that's kind of what poetry is about. It's like, oh, learning to observe things. And also like your friends were afraid of that place because it was unknown and mysterious, but you help them see it in a new way, which is also what poetry does, right?
1: Yeah, absolutely. Oh, I love those connections. Yeah, absolutely.
2: It's sort of incredible.
1: Yeah,
2: You were destined for this. You were made for this. So now you've written this book, and it's of short, like bite-sized food essays. Some of them are poetic, like they feel like poems, though they're written in prose. Some of them are just small stories. Some are like really tight, compact essays. But one of them is really beautiful, and it's about sort of in a way letting your children explore the world in a particular way. It's called Blackberry. I was wondering if you would maybe read a little bit from
1: it
2: for us.
1: Absolutely. Yeah. Okay, great. This is just a small part of the chapter, and all the chapters in this book are, you know, named after a specific food or spice. I'll just start right at the beginning here. Blackberries. Gardening is an exercise in stubborn, fragrant faith that these sticks you hold in a feathery root ball will somehow turn pliant and shoot wild into the sunshine, offering fruit when you least expect it. But that's just what happened when my husband and I planted our first blackberry bush in late February on an unusually warm weekend here in Oxford, Mississippi. For months, I was stubborn.

0: stubborn. I kept watering my sticks. Storms pounded our garden so hard I thought for sure those sticks would wash away. But they held fast and turned green and leafy, and then tiny white blossoms gave way to juicy whole blackberries by July. My youngest son, Jasper, gathered them in a blue bowl for his cereal in the morning. When the small harvest became less plentiful, Jasper suggested that maybe a fox or bear might have visited first. But his giggles, he couldn't even say it with a straight face, and his purple chins and fingertips gave him away. By the hot swell that first August, I was thinking of the Mary Oliver poem that ends with the line, "The black bells, the leaves, there is this happy tongue." Children have few markers of time. My sons never wear watches and neither have cell phones, but I love that they keep, as my youngest calls it, fruit time. Hmm. May means strawberries, June is peaches, August equals watermelons, and September is persimmons. Now they have blackberries figured late into their summer and into their school year. Here in the South, school starts August 1st. They know blackberrying as a verb, and since they were virtual learning that year, zooming into their classes on a picnic table, one of their small joys was to get up between classes, wander over to the blackberry bush, which had grown taller now than either of them in just a few months, and pop a few sun-ripened drupelets into their mouths. A warm startle of juice edged the corners of their smiles when they weren't careful. And since we were all outside so much during that time, we didn't need a scarecrow or a whistle to shoo away the birds. It made me remember my youth, finding a blackberry patch with my neighbor when we were 11, and oh, the work it took to gather a small cupful of them. But the sweetness was worth all the forearm scratches and pricks. We drew blood to gather blood-dark juice, juice brilliant enough that people use it to dye cloth and hair. During the Civil War, blackberry tea helped alleviate dysentery, and sometimes temporary truces were called so Union and Confederate soldiers could pick blackberries together. And I'll stop there.
1: I love it.
0: Thank
1: you. I love
0: you.
1: It. Thank you so much, Amy. You know, that last part is so striking to me. I mean, I love the images, the imagery, the idea of learning to structure your time, you know, because from the fruit. But that last part, when I read it about the soldiers, you know, like,
0: yes.
1: I think one of the great hopes we have is this idea that food can bring people together. And, you know, realistically, you look around the world and you're like, well, I don't know how much that can really happen.
0: Yeah,
1: you know, like,
0: we're,
1: things seem really divided and fractured. But that was such a striking fact that literally, like, soldiers in a war against each other could maybe pause for a moment to have this time with this fruit. How did you find that fact? And how did you feel when you found it?
0: You know, it's so funny. That one in particular, that my father told me that, like, you know, years ago, I think maybe when I was 11 or so. Mm. The beautiful thing about my father, who is from Kerala, actually, I don't know how he did it because, you know, he was a respiratory therapist. He's also retired now. Wherever we moved, he made it a point to know all the rocks, the plants, the trees, the fruit, everything that grew in that area. And I think, you know, if I'm being honest, I was probably rolling my eyes at him at 11. But we'd be out there picking and he'd be like, Amy, did you know? I can't do his beautiful accent, but did you know even, you know, Confederate soldiers? So, you know, I knew that this book would be triple fact checked, you know, and sure enough, it was there. So it's kind of, it actually chokes me up a little bit to think my father in his early 30s in a new country, no matter where we were, he made it a point to do that learning for himself so that he could also pass it on to us.
1: Yeah. You know, it's funny because I think about your work and, you know, as a poet and an essayist, you know, some of your most well-known work is about nature and now about food. Mm-hmm. And I was curious as to why you write about those subjects, but maybe you kind of just answered it, but how would you respond to that?
0: Oh my gosh, Francis, that's so great. That's actually in like 20 years of doing interviews, nobody's actually asked me that before. Yeah. It's kind of amazing. That sounds like the dream, like essay to end all essays for me, you know? Gosh, so let me think. I guess, you know, now that I think about it, that was the one place nobody can ever make fun of my parents for their gardens. Nobody could ever make fun of my parents for their food. And as a little girl, you know, I didn't have the vocabulary for it, but there's a funny meme that goes on. I don't know if you know it. It's Arthur the aardvark. Do you know what I'm talking about? He has like a brown fist. And like whenever he gets mad, they show the cartoon.
1: He's
0: version
1: like holding
0: of the
1: his little
0: yeah,
1: fist.
0: Yeah,
1: yeah.
0: Yeah. So that was me basically growing up my whole time. I didn't have the vocabulary, but anytime I heard, you know, kind of these jerky people like make fun of my parents' accent or act like my mom doesn't understand English, which by the way, she was the valedictorian of her English speaking high school, you know?
1: Yeah.
0: And so when I'd hear people like be like, I can't understand you speak English. I would have that brown fist. but that happened in the grocery store or like at airports. Never. Everybody was in awe of my parents' garden. Everybody was in awe of like my parents' cooking. I knew from an early age that was my parents' like kind of happy place and safe space, that I saw them like just their shoulders back, chins up. You know, they were very proud of those two things. And I guess this is my way of kind of calling back to that and kind of honoring that.
1: Mm-hmm.
0: I'm forever always floored and just in awe that my parents, you know, as with all immigrants, come to a new country and make their way and find something that they truly love. Both of them were kind of new to each other too. So the garden and food was kind of their love languages to each other.
2: We'll be back with more from poet and writer Amy Nezhuko Matatio in a moment. And then we get a glimpse of the life story of the legendary editor Judith Jones with her biographer, Sarah Franklin. I'm Francis Lamb, and this is The Splendid Table from APM.
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1: 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Let's get back to it with her.
6: In the introduction to the book, you write, and I didn't actually know this, but you're like the sort of etymology of the word poem.
0: Yeah.
6: Is actually related to the word to make.
0: Absolutely.
6: Right.
0: And
6: for you, obviously, a poem is not a physical thing you make, but you write about cooking and how much you like making the physical, you know, the physical part of cooking, making tangible things.
0: Mm-hmm.
6: How do you describe those two pleasures? Do they feel related? Do they feel like two sides of a coin? Do they feel like just different things, but like they kind of make you whole? Like the idea of working on a poem and making a poem versus working in a kitchen and making a meal. How do you think about those two things?
0: Oh, beautiful question. Beautiful question. Well, the one thing that pops in my head immediately is that you never know. For me anyway, I'm always in awe of the people who do this for poetry. I never know what the ending is going to be. So I never start off like, oh, I have a great last line, you know, anything like that. And I also don't know how a cake is going to turn out. You know, it is a surprise. So it is absolutely such a delightful surprise. And sometimes it's a hot mess of a surprise, like, oh, that was a bad experiment. You know, that did not quite work out the way I wanted, you know. But for me, in both parts, in both cooking and writing, the absolute joy and contagious just keeps coming back for more is that element of surprise at the end. Like sometimes I don't even know, oh, that's what I was writing all along, was a, you know, kind of an ode to my mother. And I had every intent to just focus on apples or whatever, you know, that kind of thing. Mm-hmm, but mm-hmm. The real heart, burning heart of that poem is my mother, who, you know, that kind of thing. So it's that element of surprise. You know, I always say for writing, not just poetry, but everything, you have 26 letters to make magic with. And food, it's even, I don't even know how many spices there are documented. Surely someone has done that. But how many spices there are, like, imagine, it to me, that is so magical. The possibilities are just, you know, just waiting for you to experiment. I mean, I think in both of those cases, that's why I have no tolerance for people who say, like, I'm bored or I have writer's block. I'm like, what are you talking about? You have 26 letters to play around with. You have so many spices to play around with. How are you bored on this planet, you know?
1: Oh, I love it. I love it so much. Well, actually, you know, it's funny because I was never a poet myself, but and I've never been a student of poetry, but I've always really appreciated. But often I find it hard, you know, like it's not like I'm not the sort of person who like sits down and reads a book of poetry like for leisure. Like when I read poetry, I want to read it with people and I want to like talk about it with people because for me, a lot of the joy in it is like, what do these words make me think? You know, I'm a little bit of a literal reader. And so like I enjoy the challenge of reading something that might be more abstract or more metaphoric. But I also think about the fact that like, it's easy to think of metaphors as being only in the abstract. Like literally that's the stuff of poetry, right? Like, but there's so many ways where I read this book and I'm reminded that metaphors are important real life things. There's a little part in the essay you have about mangoes where you write that there's a tradition in some parts of India where farmers who are friends will intertwine mango trees.
0: Yeah.
1: Tell us about that.
0: Oh my gosh. Well, you know, I mean, I think, so all my essays, I will just back up just for a little bit. In my poems and my essays, I always start, and I hear you for sure. I hear that a lot, and you're not the only one. But if I sing poetry and, you know, it's a little bit either more difficult or it's not my normal, like, leisure reading activity. So I get it. That's totally legit.
1: I mean, I want to say I love it, but it's like, you love it in the way that you love a great workout. But anyway, go on.
0: Sure. No, absolutely. And you keep coming back, you know, that's the key. As long as you keep coming back, you know. I would say that my poems and essays start with an image first, not like a lesson or not like even a mood even. It really starts with that image. So I kind of, because for me, I can't not think of mangoes without, I mean, I since I was, you know, six and was even cognizant of hearing my parents' voices raised, but also in jest, and there's playfulness, and it was, I mean, I saw them I heard them raise their voices, but I also could hear them laughing. So it was this kind of, I don't know, it's just this really sweet, warm memory that I have. If I'm thinking, what is my first memories of my parents' voices? Mm-hmm. It is actually them arguing about which mangoes are the sweetest. I mean, I kid you not. Like, it's not like, I don't remember a time where they weren't doing this. So it's my whole life. And I'm almost 50. So you do the math. I've heard this nonstop growing up. So it was never a moment like, ooh, I'm worried about my parents separating because of this. But more of just like, how do they never tire of this banter? And there's never an agreement. There's never a, like, oh, I beg your pardon, you're right. There's no acquiescence ever. And it never ceases to entertain them. And then thus the whole family is entertained. I don't know how or why this is the case, and I won't pretend to know, but I, You know, the if we're talking about it again, the word essay means to try. So all I'm doing is just trying to see how do two people find this kind of joy and delight of faux arguing, and even seeing how, in that metaphor of how mangoes are married to each other and, you know, grafted, and how they take on new flavors with, depending on the soil and the acidity of the soil, it becomes like almost a completely new surprise, a variety, you know, that kind of thing. And this may be too heavy-handed, and I didn't put this in the essay, but just talking it out now, it's almost like your surroundings affect you, but it so often in food writing, it's almost like, or maybe writing in general, it's almost like a bad thing. Like, here's the trauma I endured, or here's what I overcame, but now I'm a stronger person. Mm-hmm. What I hope that the reader comes away with is like, look at how the mango has endured and changed, and in some many real tangible cases, look how delicious it's become. More and more and more varieties based on what kind of soil it grew in and how it was tended and things like that. And to the point where my parents literally never get old. They've celebrated their 50th wedding anniversary, and it just doesn't, there's no end in sight of who's going to have the sweetest mango, who can finally agree that the sweetest mango is their own country's version, you know? Yeah. So that's a big answer, but it's because there's no set kind of answer to that. That's my essay in the book is me just trying to make sense of their kind of dorkiness, you know. And it's also it's a sense of gosh, I miss them so much. It's the absolute cliche, you know. I mean, especially since the pandemic, when I couldn't, usually I see them about 4 or 5 times a year. When I couldn't see them all of a sudden, I just was like, I just want to kind of make my odes to them while they're here on this planet. Mm. And the mango essay was one way to do that.
1: Oh, I love that. Well, let me end with this final question.
0: Mm-hmm. Amazing questions, by the way. I just have to give a shout out to these questions. None of this like hot takes on the latest Taylor Swift album. Yeah. This is great.
1: We can talk about Kendrick and Drake next. But, but I'll end on this, and we don't have to have your parents listen to this part, but which to you are the best mangoes?
0: Oh my gosh. Well, I mean, oh man, Francis, I do have an answer, but I just don't want there to be a civil war within the Nezuko Matato household now. All right. I'm going to just say it because it's, you know, I'm wearing, for the listeners who can't see, I'm wearing a shirt that highlights the Philippine mango. But truthfully, the answer, the sweetest mango that I've ever tasted is the Alfonso mango, and that is from India.
1: That's the Indian mango.
0: Yeah.
1: That's like the queen of mangoes, the king of mangoes.
0: The king of mangoes. Yeah. I'm so sorry, Mom, but it's just, I gotta be honest, you know? There's no Alfonso mango t-shirts, so I'm repping Philippines with them. With the mango
1: the Philippine
0: shirt,
1: mango but, t-shirt, yeah. But your heart lies with the Alfonso.
0: No, you said right it, not on. Me. You said it, but
1: yeah.
0: But I gotta keep it real. If I'm just really, if it was a blind taste test, and I actually had my husband do a blind taste test, so I wouldn't, you know, and it was 3 out of 3 times I chose the Alfonso mango. So dang it, that's
1: oh man, that's science. That's not even poetry. That's science.
0: Exactly. Exactly.
1: Well, all right, Amy, this has been such a delight. And you know what? I got my first Alfonso mango the other day, and it's waiting for me at home. So
0: oh,
1: I'm going to end
0: gosh,
1: this,
0: perfect.
1: And I'm going to go home and taste it.
0: Excellent. Oh,
1: I
0: my
1: swear,
0: gosh, enjoy.
1: A true story.
0: Thank you, Francis. This was such a joy. Always such a pleasure to chat with you.
1: Yeah, the same. Thank you.
2: Amy Nezhuka Matatil is the author of Bite by Bite and the bestseller World of Wonders. So as a professional, there are honestly few people I feel more indebted to than Judith Jones. A truly iconic book editor, Judith was the person who brought Sylvia Plath's poetry to America, who was John Updike's editor, and who convinced her bosses to publish a diary of a girl named Anne Frank. But the reason we're talking about her today is because she also personally transformed the cookbook industry in our country. First by publishing an unknown home cook named Julia Child, and then a litany of culinary superheroes that includes Edna Lewis, Marcella Hazan, Claudia Rodin, Mahdar Jaffrey, and many, many more. Toward the end of her life, she struck up a friendship with a brilliant young PhD student named Sarah Franklin, who would later become the author of the definitive book on Judith's life and legacy. It's called The Editor, How Publishing Legend Judith Jones Shaped Culture in America.
1: Hey, Sarah, it's great to see you.
7: Hi, Francis. Such a pleasure to be back.
1: Hey, congratulations on the book. I know you have been working on this. I mean, in some ways, since like the day you first met Judith Jones over 10 years ago. So yeah. It is a real achievement. I have been so excited to see it. And now I'm so glad to get to read it.
7: Thank you so much.
1: So let's start actually in the beginning of things. Tell us a little bit about how Judith grew up. And I'm really curious what her food life was like.
7: So Judith was born in 1924 in Manhattan in New York City, and she grew up sort of straddling two worlds. She had a mother who was quite buttoned up, very strict, in Judith's description, a bit of a social climber who really wanted to get the family social status up to a certain level of high visibility and a real performance of class. And a father who was from an old Vermont family who really wanted to fly below the radar, have a good life. And for him, that meant a very quiet life. Mm. And Judith was sort of stretched between these two worlds growing up in the 1920s and 1930s. And then there was a really powerful third presence in her house, which was the family's maid, Edie, who came from Barbados originally. Mm. And Judith, who was very interested in eating from a young age, but had been told by her mother that food was not something you talked about or took pleasure in, that that was vulgar as sex in Judith's words. Mm. Judith would sneak into the kitchen after school and hang out with Edie. And they would cook together. Sometimes Judith would help out grating cheese or draining pasta, and also listen to Edie's stories. And so from a very early age, she really drew together her interest in both eating and the pleasure that comes from it, cooking, and the stories about food that emerge when people are together in the kitchen.
1: Okay. So to use a literary term, that is foreshadowing.
7: Indeed.
1: So then what spurred her interest in literature and what led her to publishing?
7: That's a big question. She grew up in a pretty religious family, and so her earliest exposure to stories, she was a pretty sickly child, so she spent a lot of time in bed reading children's books, but also reading scripture. So she spent a lot of time with a Bible.
1: Okay.
7: And she was really moved by the language in the Bible and also an idea of transcendence. And then her first love in literature was poetry. So she was really drawn to a form that was distilled, that took seriously the beauty of language, the precision of language, and tried to bring human experience, a felt human experience, down onto the page. And so it was her love of poetry, actually, that brought her to Bennington College in the early 1940s, which at the time had hired a lot of America's foremost working writers to teach. They were sort of at the cutting edge of liberal politics. And Judith knew that it was a place she could kind of escape her mother's heavy hand and this idea that she was being groomed. Judith had been groomed to be a society wife. Mm-hmm. And she knew she wanted something more than that for herself, and that literature was her gateway there. While she was at Bennington, she studied under a couple of really influential poets of the time, one of whom was Theodore Rethke, who ended up becoming both her mentor and her first love. And during her very, very first semester at Bennington, the students there all were released for a long recess in the wintertime. This was during World War II, and heating the campus was very, very expensive at the time. And so both as part of the war effort and to save money, Bennington sent the students off into the world for a prolonged winter recess with strict instruction to go do something useful with themselves. They were to travel or get work experience, what we would now call an internship. And Judith's very first internship through a family connection, again, she came from a pretty well-connected white family in New York City, was at Doubleday Publishing House in New York City. At 17 years old, per her description, she was sort of tossed into the ring, and she was given manuscripts to edit without any instruction. She was told that they needed work, but she didn't know what kind of work. And so at 17 years old, using her particular blend of intellect, curiosity, intuition, and chutzpah, she started marking up manuscripts, which then went right back to high-profile authors. This was at a time when a lot of the staff was off at war, and Doubleday was desperate for editors to step in.
1: Wow.
7: They were at the time one of the largest publishing houses in the world. And so that was her very first taste of publishing.
1: I love hearing that because I want to, you know, in my head, like the old days of publishing, everyone was very serious. I'm like, we don't do that. We don't do that now.
7: No.
1: We don't throw manuscripts at a 15-year-old and be like, here, go for it.
7: Okay, 17.
1: Okay, sure.
2: 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Stick around. I'm Francis Lamb, and this is The Splendid Table from APM.
5: 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Released May 8th, the brother duo's latest project leans fully into the vintage pop sound they've become known for, pulling inspiration from 60s sunshine pop, glam rock, and orchestral ballads, while still feeling fresh and modern. In this album, Brian and Michael Daddario blend rich harmonies, theatrical songwriting, and nostalgic production into songs that feel both playful and deeply emotional. The album Look for Your Mind explores themes of inner turmoil and chaos, with the title track capturing the feeling of losing your mind. Other songs, like 2 or 3, explore insecurity, especially in relationships. The Lemon Twigs' ability to create timeless pop records with extreme levels of self-awareness makes Look for Your Mind this week's Album of the Week.
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2: I'm Francis Lamb, and this is the show for curious cooks and eaters. We're talking with the author Sarah Franklin about her book, The Editor, about the legacy of Judith Jones, who you can say did more to change food culture in America than just about anyone. Let's get back to it with her.
1: Okay, so let's fast forward like 15, 16, 17 years or something like that. Judith is now in her mid-30s, and she's at Knopf, which is this very high-end, very literary publishing house. She famously brought Sylvia Plath's first book to the United States. She was John Updike's editor, you know, serious literary stuff. And then she made this move to take her list. That's what we call in their business instead of like a portfolio. Like it's our list in a new direction. And we actually had Judith on our show back in, I think, 2006 or seven. She talked about that. I want to play a little clip of what she said.
9: Okay. When this huge tome on French cooking landed on my desk, it was like an answer to my prayers, whereas the editors up at Houghton Mifflin in Boston said, Mrs. Child, no American woman wants to know that much about French cooking. Well, I did, and they were wrong.
1: So Mrs. Child, of course, is Julia Child.
7: Julia Child, the one and only.
1: Do you know this story?
7: Oh, so well. And it, I love listening to Judith do that imitation of the snobs up at Houghton Mifflin. That's so characteristic of her. Yes, I know this story very well. So 1959, Judith had been an editor, a junior editor at Knopf for 2 years at the time. She was hired by Blanche Knopf, who was the co-founder of the publishing house. And at the time she was hired, Judith was only the second woman to work outside the secretarial pool at Knopf. She really had a lot of ambition for herself at the time when she began there, but she had been hired as an assistant and she wasn't acquiring books on her own. She wasn't signing her own authors yet. She was assigned to John Updike, who had, as you mentioned, Francis, taken a shine to her in the hallway, actually, and he needed a new editor at Knopf, and he picked her out of the hallway and said to Alfred Knopf, I want her. What about her? That's how they got matched up. Sylvia Plath was someone that Judith had kind of been tracking, but also Knopf had had her eye on. And because they knew Judith knew poetry, they handed her Sylvia Plath. The way Julia Child happened is actually quite similar. So Houghton Mifflin had rejected the manuscript that became Mastering the Art of French Cooking, the book we all know and love, the worldwide classic at this point. Mm-hmm. After it had been under contract there, they had sent the manuscript back to Julia Child and her two co-authors, Louisette Bertholle and Simone Beck, for revision. They felt it was far too complicated and long for any American home cook to use it, let alone buy it in the first place. And so that team of writers had gone through a whole intensive round of revision, and then Houghton Mifflin rejected it again. That's the moment Judith is referring to in that clip. Mm. And they canceled the contract. Avis DeVoto, who was a friend of Alfred and Blanche Knopf's, was living in Cambridge, Massachusetts at the time, and she had, by letter, taken up a friendship with Julia Child. There's sort of an interesting backstory there that I outline in the book. But they knew one another a little bit. And she, too, Avis DeVoto, believed this book had legs and that there really could be a tremendous audience for it in the United States. So she forwarded it on to Knopf. And once it got to Knopf, it landed at William Koshland's desk. He was one of the sort of executives who had a finger in every book. And he brought it to Judith. He knew that she had lived in Paris for 3 years in the late 1940s and early 50s. He knew that she loved to cook. And he thought that maybe, you know, she could take a look at it and probably reject it. He was really bringing it to her just to sort of get a formal stamp of rejection on it. Mm-hmm. And it was 750 pages when it landed on her desk. I mean, can you imagine, right? Not an email file, but paper, this big thud on her desk. And I imagine the sort of air of mischief that he was like, oh, your turn with this thing, yeah, you know, yeah, take yeah, a totally. Look. And she was very curious. She had been looking for a French cookbook that would help her replicate the dishes that she had learned to love in Paris and the kinds of dishes that she was experimenting with her husband while she lived there. And she had just come up dry when she came back to the States in 1951. She was finding books that assumed a great deal of skill from home cooks or where the instructions were so vague that you were just bound to fail. You know, if you didn't have the skill and the practice and the intuition or the formal training, you were going to flop if you tried to cook these recipes. She was looking for something that could teach her, and she knew that there were other people. I should say she intuited, and she was right, as it turned out, that there were other Americans who were like her who would also want to learn how to replicate French dishes at home. So she began taking pieces of Julia Child's manuscript home and cooking from them. And the first one was Boeuf Bourguignon, and Judith and her husband cooked it in their kitchen in their apartment in New York. And as she said it, it was the best Boeuf Bourguignon we'd ever had. You know, the instructions were so thorough. They were so precise. They were so well broken down for a home cook of any level that you were going to succeed with these recipes if you followed them as they were written. And Judith just felt like, this is the book I've been waiting for. And she really had a hunch that it could change things for American home cooks. Now, it was a very bold thing at a literary publishing house like Knopf to try to push a cookbook through. They were not publishing cookbooks.
1: Yeah. And they were, you know, famously, I mean, to this day, like their reputation is extremely literary, extremely intellectual, very high end. Funny enough, you know, they also published 50 Shades of Grey, which like is like the best selling book of all time. It's like the Bible and the 50 Shades of Grey, but that's a different story. But yeah, so I was curious about that. Like she must have also thought it was kind of reputational risk, right? She's an assistant editor. She's not high up on the food chain yet. And for her to say, we have to publish this massive cookbook, like, did she also feel like she's maybe risking her own reputation a little bit?
7: You know, knowing Judith as I did at the end of her life, I think she knew exactly what was at stake. And also by that point, she had tried on many things in her life already. I think she had a sense that there wasn't that much to lose, right? That if she couldn't find a way to work in publishing that was interesting to her, she probably wouldn't have stayed at all. Mm, and so in a okay. way, I think she was testing the waters here. She did a very brilliant thing. She formed an alliance with a much more senior editor, a guy named Angus Cameron, who had previously been at Bob's Merrill, and he had published The Joy of Cooking, the original edition of The Joy of Cooking, to tremendous success. And so Judith knew that he knew about cookbooks. He understood what would make them succeed and what could make them fail. He was known as a really brilliant publisher. And he came to Knopf in 1959. He also loved to cook and eat. And Judith took him out to lunch and said, hey, will you look at this book and let me know what you think? She was sort of checking her instinct with him. Mm-hmm. He, too, thought it was remarkable. And because he was so influential and she was so in many ways invisible at Knopf, so invisible, she was not allowed to attend editorial meetings yet. She was both too young and too much a woman. She had him pitch the book on her behalf. And so it was he that actually brought the manuscript and his reader's report into the editorial meeting and really sang its praises and then said to the Knopfs, we've got to publish this. I think it could be a remarkable book. He was also very clear, though, that Judith should be the one to do it. He understood that she had the energy for it. She had the interest in it. She was going to cook from it. So she was really going to make sure that those recipes worked. And lo and behold, Alfred Knopf decided to give Mrs. Jones a chance, as he said, you know, as condescending as that sounds. Mm-hmm. And quickly, Judith wrote to Julia Child and said, we're so delighted to accept this manuscript. And they were off to the races.
1: That's amazing. And then, you know, obviously that book comes out very famously. And, you know, from the vantage of where I sit today, I, you know, seeing all of Judith's career in retrospect and knowing her legacy, like I think of her as the person who started with Julia Child, but then went on to publish pretty much every iconic voice in American cooking. Like if you think about Mater Joffrey, Claudia Roden, Marcella Hazan, Edna Lewis, you know, who you and I have talked about many, many times,
7: yes.
1: You know, someone I adore greatly. You know, she almost, it seemed like, had this mission of like, she was trying to find an amazing writer for every great cuisine in the world and publish the iconic cookbook on it. And she mostly succeeded. You know, I want to play another clip of when we had her on the show years ago. Let's listen to that really quickly.
9: What I found was that very often the voice would be that of somebody who was abruptly driven from the home of their childhood and longed for those memories as taste to reconnect with the past. And that's what happened to Claudia Roden. Her family was a Sephardic family living in Cairo. She had three different grandparents who came from Aleppo, and abruptly they had to leave. So she started trying to reconnect with family and friends, went to the British Museum, pored over the whole history of this food, and came up with this really wonderful, loving book, a book of Middle Eastern food. And it really, it changed America, because little by little, we became familiar with those ingredients, and they became a part of our culture. And that's the wonderful thing about America, too. We don't hang on to a single past tradition, but we're so open to new tastes.
7: I love that clip.
1: Isn't it great?
7: Yeah. Yeah. I mean, one of the things that struck me listening to that, listen to the specificity of what she points out in her description of Claudia Roden. What a consummate editor, right? She's talking about where the parents are from, where the grandparents are from, where Claudia Roden did her research. You know, she's framing the story so that you can get specific, so that you can get granular, which is, of course, the secret to any good story.
1: Right. It's like the big picture and the little picture and moving mm-hmm. between the two.
7: Mm-hmm.
1: But so in big picture for Judith, did she know that she was changing American culture with her cookbooks? Like, I don't think that's overstating it, because cookbooks were not seen as literature, right? Like, it was not polite. It was not high class to talk about food. And she, book by book, was creating the groundwork for a culture that like actually understood food and was curious about food. And eventually, years later, we would see food as entertainment and as culture.
7: Yeah. You know, when I asked her in 2013 if she thought she was on a mission with her cookbooks, she said absolutely not. I mean, she completely resisted. And the way she described it was that when someone or some story struck her as interesting enough, that's when she decided to do a book, that it wasn't a kind of premeditated mission that she had in mind, but the right person had to come along to be the conduit of that story. And if you think about Julia Child and her personality, if you think about Mater Joffrey and her incredible exuberance, right, the vibrancy of her cooking and her mm-hmm. personality, she's also an actor, famous actor at that point.
1: Yeah.
7: Anna Lewis's grace, her presence in New York City, you're talking about people who had tremendous singularity in who they were and in their authorial voice and also in their cooking. So Judith was not going to rush just to find somebody to fill a slot. She was going to wait until the right person came along. And I think in some ways that patience is part of what made her a very good editor.
1: Yeah. Well, I'm thinking about all those people and wondering what kind of like TikTok profiles they would have right now.
10: So, Mother Jeffrey might be on TikTok. She may be there. She's probably fabulous.
1: Would own TikTok if she just felt like she wanted to. Okay, so I want to ask this one more question. You obviously adore Judith. I mean, you've written a very long book about her. You adore her as a person and have found, you know, just tremendous interest in researching every possible thing you can about her. But I think part of your adoration shows as a seriousness in how you think about her. She's not just, oh, this friend you made and now you get to write her life story. You have your critiques of her as well. You know, I don't think you ever speak ill of her, but you see her human imperfections. Mm. And you wrote that, you know, one of her gifts as an editor was how invisible she was, right? Like, the point is, you don't read a Judith Jones book and know it's a Judith Jones book. It's not supposed to sound like her. But you also said that she did sometimes have a tendency to mute or maybe dilute. I'm not sure if the wording you use, so forgive me, but some of her authors of color a little bit.
7: So I think that's right.
1: How did you come to understand her work differently than she did?
7: Well, you know, Judith and I had more than a 60-year age gap between us. So I think that's an important thing to think about, is she was doing her work in real time and living through a very different period of American culture than the one that I was shaped by and am living and writing in. So that's one important component of it. But something that really struck me, and this was after Judith's death, after my conversations with her, which was she really put it on her authors to make themselves legible to a largely white, largely very affluent American readership, mm-hmm. rather than asking that readership to meet those authors in their particular context.
1: Sure, sure, sure.
7: And, you know, I think there's a way in which that reads as quite dated here in 2024, which it feels like it is centering whiteness, which it certainly was. It was exoticizing those authors of color in ways that I think now I would hope that she would do differently and perhaps do better, that she might ask the audience to come a little closer to the authors and let the authors be exactly who they were in their own context and mm-hmm. explain themselves on their own terms. Mm-hmm. And so I think it's really important to always be reading her work, whether it was cookbooks or poetry or fiction or nonfiction, through the time and place that formed it, but also with an important critical lens, which is that she did not live and work in a diverse culture. Publishing was lily white at the time. And the truth is, even though she had some terrifically, Judith had some terrifically iconic authors who were authors of color, most of her authors were white across the board, right? If you look at all the books that she edited. And that became her reality. That was her normal, right? That was her baseline in a way that I think, to me, feels, you know, I don't want to be, you're right, I try not to be unkind about it, but I think to ignore it would be to suggest that she was somehow more worldly or more open than she was. She was game and she was curious, mm-hmm. but she was also limited by the worldview and the conditions and culture that shaped her.
1: Yeah. But still, like, even with that, right, like, to have a legacy that I think, well, as we're writing the story of the past in the future, you know, we can still see how her work did manage to create a legacy that, again, to my mind, really laid the groundwork for where we are today and a more sort of inclusive, more curious, more open present, and hopefully even more in the future.
7: It was a huge step forward. I mean, if you think about the books that were that she was putting out, the cookbooks in the 1970s in particular, so Claudia Roda and Mater Jaffrey and Anna Lewis alone, if you leave it just at those three, right, the sort of brilliance of those three books together was that Judith was putting politics directly in front of whomever picked up that cookbook, even if they might not have been willing to engage in the kind of capital P politics mm-hmm. of whatever that person was saying or the conditions from which their cuisines were born. You and I, Francis, have talked about this with regard to Edna Lewis.
1: Right.
7: You know, Judith was creating a kind of palatable way of introducing unpopular politics to a largely white audience. And so in a kind of brilliant, much in the way that she was able to push a cookbook through at a place like Knopf, she was able to get people and cultures and ideas in front of what otherwise might have been a fairly closed-minded audience, right?
1: Yeah.
7: Because food is delicious and pleasurable. And by the time you've cooked Anna Lewis's spoonbread or by the time you've made Mater Jaffrey's doll, you have fallen in love in a way that might make you more open to seeing the person as a human. Whereas if you just put their demographics on paper in front of that very same audience, they may have responded with a closed mind.
1: Right.
7: And I think that that is something that cookbooks still do today, that food culture still does today, is it kind of gets people where it feels good. Mm-hmm. And that's a way of changing hearts and minds.
1: Yeah, we can hope for it anyway.
7: We can hope for it.
1: Well, Sarah, you know, they say never meet your heroes, but I'm glad you did. So thank you so much.
7: Oh, I'm so glad too. Thank you for having me back, Francis. It's been a pleasure.
2: 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Well, that is our show for this week. Thank you so much for listening, and we'll talk to you next week.
1: 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And our show was created by Sally Swift and Lynn Rosetto Casper. 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
11: When she was 7, when she would visit her grandmother, Alexa would look through the books that her grandfather had owned, back when he was alive. What she liked especially was finding the books where he'd made little notes in the margins.
12: So that was the part that was really, you know, compelling.
11: Because they were hints about who he was.
12: Exactly. And they were, a lot of times they were really critical. He would write, I steadfastly disagree, or something like that. Or,
11: wow.
12: Or he would write, ah, if he really liked something.
11: As a kid, over the course of about a year, she systematically divided the books into two piles, the ones with markings and the ones without. And then she tried to read all the ones with markings. Her grandfather was a playwright and a teacher, and the books were creaky old books from the 1930s about theater and about how to write plays. It was thrilling. And when she was 11, she wrote her very first play using the rules in the books, rules from another generation.
12: These were archaic rules, like start your play with lots of exposition, which was really, you know, in vogue at the time. So I started mine with a butler whose name I believe was Manson picking up a phone saying stuff like, "No, the lady and gentleman are not home right now. Why, at a fancy charity ball. Yes, he's still drinking too much, and she's having an affair with a gardener. Whom shall I say is calling?" I'm not kidding.
11: You were 11.
12: By the time I got to college, and I started to actually take writing classes, it was brought to my attention that, you know, stage directions shouldn't be things like, "There follows a mighty howling of wind." And and one of the things my teacher, who was not a young man by any means, said was, he was like, "Sweetheart, we don't use sotto voce anymore to mean he whispers. We just write whispers."
11: But of all the books on her grandfather's shelves, there was one book that affected her more than the others. It had lots of her grandfather's writing in the margins.
12: And he was very critical, so it was very rare that he would write, "Ah!" exclamation point. And there were more "ahs" in Moss Hart's autobiography, which is called Act One, than I think almost any of the other books that he had.
11: Moss Hart was a Broadway playwright, the man who directed My Fair Lady with Julie Andrews and Rex Harrison. He was married to another then luminary named Kitty Carlisle, who people these days mostly remember as a game show panelist back in the 1960s. The book details how he started as a kid in the Bronx, found something he just loved to do, which was to make plays. Reading it as a child, Alexa had that experience that you have sometimes as a kid. She did not understand everything in the book, but she understood enough to know that she really, really liked it.
12: Like, I knew what was going on, and this book was fun. It drove him so powerfully, and it seemed to make him so happy.
11: She read Act One by Moss Hart over and over. She memorized long stretches. She tried to memorize the entire book. Even today, she recalls where specific ahs were penciled into her grandfather's copy.
12: Because it felt like I was recognizing an old friend. It felt like a familiarity of, oh, I found a home. This guy likes the same home I want.
13: Yeah.
12: So.
13: These are my people.
12: Yeah, yeah.
11: You don't meet many people who tell you that a book changed their lives. The idea of that is appealing, I think. Because it's nice to think that our lives could be changed by the vision of the world that happens between the pages of a book. Instead of what our lives are usually changed by. You know, dumb luck, tragedies, coincidences. Today on our radio program, we have stories of people whose lives were changed by books. Really changed. From WBEZ Chicago, this is American Life. I'm Ira Glass. Stay with us.

0: This American Life. Today's show is a rerun. Act one. Act one. So Alexa Young says that she never meant for Moss Hart's autobiography, Act One, to be a blueprint for her life. Looking back on the events of what happened over decades, that seems to have been the case.
1: Basically, what I did was, like he did in his life story, I moved to New York. I think I kind of followed him there.
2: Really? You consciously followed him there? You thought?
1: I don't think it was conscious, but there are so many things that I did that he did. I wasn't as good of, I mean, he was more sort of, he could fake it better than I can, but you know, he had to get money at a certain point. He was like, I need money. So he thought, who's the richest person I know? And he wrote a letter to this woman, I think, and then showed up on her doorstep and said, I'm Moss Hart and I have a play, and if you give me money, we'll put it on. And she did. And I wrote,
2: wow.
1: Isn't that amazing? And I wrote letters to strangers and said, I'm Alexa and I have a play, and if you fund my play, you can be part of the theater.
2: And did that work?
1: It did one time, yeah.
2: At some point, did you start to get a crush on him?
1: Yeah. It definitely turned from kind of a mentor, a make-believe mentor, to a pretend husband-to-be kind of situation. somehow I think I decided that time had completely screwed up and sent Moss to Key Carlisle, and that if he just hadn't died 2 years before I was born, then, you know, me and Moss might really have had a chance.
2: How would this thought manifest itself in daily life? Like, would you be out on dates and just think, not Moss? He's
1: yeah.
2: Not really?
1: Yeah. Yeah. Well, it would be like, there'd be something missing, you know? It just wasn't quite what you'd want. And it's like, why can't I find some guy and we'll work on this play together and we'll be like in out-of-town tryouts in Philadelphia and we'll be up for 48 hours trying to fix our play and then we'll crack it and then we'll order room service.
2: So how far did the whole thing go?
1: Well, I think maybe right before the end of college, Kitty Carlisle spoke one evening, and
2: at your college?
1: That's right. She was very active in the New York art scene, and she was extremely a huge advocate of the arts in our country. And so she was talking about that, I think, and I stood in line after she spoke to meet her, and there were all these people around me, and they were like, you were really good on that game show. And I was just like, disgusted, like, oh, please. She was in A Night at the Opera. She's like a

0: and I moved to New York to be a playwright like him. And I think I said something along the lines of, your husband meant so much to me. And she just looked at me, and she's so elegant and so classy, and she just said, I don't understand, darling. Did you know him? She was just terrified.
1: Oh, really? She looked terrified?
0: Yeah, because she probably heard some kind of ownership or possessiveness in the way I said, your husband meant so much to me, as if I knew him. So I think it was confusing, since she probably could figure out that he probably was dead before I was born. But it was disturbing, and I felt terrible, and it made me realize how, you know, just far from reality this thing had taken me. And you know, it was just scary to scare her, because, you know, she's the person that he loved. But my friend that was with me was really nice, because we walked home afterward, and he was like, don't worry about her. You're much better for Moss than she was. He knew the whole story, too.
1: And Moss was just spending time with her.
0: Yeah.
1: Because she happened to be alive. You know, you talked about how you felt fated for him in some way, and drawn to him in some way. Have you thought about what is the line that divides that kind of dreamy, healthy feeling, I think, from a scary, stalky feeling?
0: Yeah, sure. Because the truth is, really the way he functioned in my life was like as a comfort. And I knew, I mean, I wasn't really broke. It wasn't a break from reality, but it was the sense that, you know, when you read a book and something speaks to you and you feel like you feel understood, and so it makes the world a less lonely place.
1: Alyssa, how much of your feeling about Moss is connected to it? Your feeling about your grandfather, who you didn't really know?
0: I think they're intimately connected. I really do. I think that because I didn't know my grandfather, I couldn't talk to him about what his life in the theater was like. And so this book gave me 444 pages of what it would be like to want to be in the theater and how you might try to make that happen. And so it was like he was the sort of stand-in for my grandfather in a lot of ways. And the other part about it is that the way people talk about him, because I then, of course, went and read every single book I could get my hands on about him or that even had any mention of him in it, is with such love and appreciation and affection. It's just staggering. I think that was how people spoke about my grandfather, and I recognized it. That same enthusiasm and sort of the way their eyes would light up.
1: Today, before our interview, you faxed over to our offices here at WBEZ. Hey, I'm gonna pull it out here. A letter that your grandfather wrote in 1969, obviously as he was quite ill, and it does have this quality of just it's one of the most beautifully written things I've ever read.
0: Isn't it? It's really something.
1: He spends, I should say, most of this thing. He starts off. This is to his students, right?
0: Mm-hmm. Yep.
1: Dear friends, he says, I've asked Donald Davis, who I would assume is one of his students,
0: one of his coworkers.
1: Coworkers, yeah. Okay. To read this to you, it's intended to tell you as much as I know about my present situation, and thereby, of course, to let you know what the prospects are for the future of the work we've begun together. In planning this letter in my mind, I've been pulled this way and that by very conflicting impulses. I prefer to consider any of my own sickness, any deep trouble, as a very personal matter, possibly to be shared with close members of our family, but never to be inflicted on anyone else. At the same time, I just

0: test mysteries, and those of you who have called have, I hope, been told the truth insofar as we knew it. But the truth has been shifting, sometimes very swiftly, and what you may have heard a few weeks back is now untrue. And then he has this really pretty paragraph. He says, besides, though some of you are relatively recent friends, some of our common ties go years back. And old friends or new, the depth of my feeling for you obliges me to be entirely honest with you. And so I'm going to put the next several paragraphs in parentheses, and I'm asking Donald not to read them aloud. Each of you who wishes to can read it for himself. Anyone who dislikes these semi-clinical details can avoid them. And then there are a couple of paragraphs that basically describe the state of his illness. And then he talks about the prognosis, which is not very good, and through another few paragraphs, and then to this last paragraph. Which one? Why don't you read that?
1: Sure. Doubtless, all of that sounds very gloomy. I do admit I could think of happier matters. For one thing, I don't at all approve of my own extinction. I don't like the idea of it one bit. Though reason assures me that the world can get along very nicely without me, I can't quite believe that it will. Still, there are a few small compensations. For one thing, I had always hoped that I could face my own death with some equanimity, but it's a bit of a satisfaction to find that I can. And he talks about my mom and my grandmother. And it says, and that's really what I'm finally wanting to say. I think you're a great bunch, and in case there isn't a chance to say it again, thanks for your concern, your calls, your note, but above all for your love. You've had my love, and I've had yours, and I'm a damn fortunate man. So, thanks and good luck. Marvin Borowski.
0: And so this to you feels very much like Heart, too, Moss Heart.
1: Yeah. Like guys who said, you know, I'm a damn fortunate man. You're a swell kid. Yeah.
2: After spending her 20s in New York, Alexa Young moved to Los Angeles, as her grandfather did, to write screenplays for Hollywood. She's written on shows like Friends, The West Wing, Big Love, Grace and Frankie, and lots more.
0: Act Two, The Family That Reads Together. Sometimes a book can change your life, but just in a small, temporary way, and not for the better. We have this cautionary tale of how a book infected an entire family from writer David Sedaris. Quick warning to listeners before we begin. Some of the content of this story might not be suitable for every listener, though there is no graphic language, no nasty words, no graphic scenes. Nothing. In fact, we even had to bleep.
3: I found the book hidden in the woods beneath a sheet of plywood, its cover torn away and the pages damp with mildew. I read, Brock and Bonnie Rivers stood in their driveway, waving goodbye to the Reverend Hasselback. Goodbye, they said, waving. Goodbye, the Reverend responded. Tell those two teens of yours, Josh and Sandy, that they'll make an excellent addition to our young person's ministry. They're fine kids, he said with a wink. Almost as fine and foxy as their parents. The Rivers chuckled, raising their hands in another wave. When the Reverend's car finally left the driveway, they stood for a moment in the bright sunshine, before descending into the basement dungeon to unshackle the children. The theme of the book was that people are not always what they seem. Highly respected in their upper middle class community, the Rivers family practiced a literal interpretation of the phrase, love thy neighbor. Limber as gymnasts, these people were both shameless and insatiable. Father and daughter, brother and sister, mother and son. After exhausting every possible combination, they widened their circle to include horny sea captains and door-to-door knife salesmen. Yes, these people were naughty, but at the age of 13, I couldn't help but admire their infectious energy and spirited enjoyment of life. The first few times I read the book, I came away shocked, not by the characters' behavior, but by the innumerable typos. Had nobody bothered to proofread this book before sending it to print? In the opening chapter, the daughter is caught fondling her brother's keck in the dining room. On page 33, the son has sex with his mother, who, we are told, possesses a fond power of tots. I showed the book to my sister Lisa, who tore it from my hand, saying, "Let me hold on to this for a while." She and I often swapped babysitting jobs and considered ourselves fairly well-read in the field of literary pornography. "Look in the parents' bedroom beneath the sweaters in the second drawer of the white dresser," she'd say. We'd each read the story of O and the collected writings of the Marquis de Sade, with one eye on the front door, fearful that the homeowners might walk in and torture us with barbed whips and hot oils. "We know you," our looks would say as the parents checked on their sleeping children. "We know all about you." The book went from Lisa to our 11-year-old sister Gretchen, who interpreted it as a startling nonfiction expose on the American middle class. "I'm pretty sure this exact same thing is going on right here in North Hills," she whispered, tucking the book beneath the artificial grass of her Easter basket. "Take the Sherman family, for example. Just last week I saw Heidi sticking her hands down Steve Jr.'s pants." "The guy has two broken arms," I said. "She was probably just tucking in his shirt." "Would you ask one of us to tuck in your shirt?" she asked. She had a point. A careful study suggested that the Shermans were not the people they pretended to be. The father was often seen tugging at his crotch, and the wife had a disturbing habit of looking you straight in the eye while sniffing her fingers. A veil had been lifted, especially for Gretchen, who now saw the world as a steaming pit of unbridled sexuality. Seated on a lounge chair at the country club, she would narrow her eyes, speculating on the children crowding the shallow end of the pool. "I have a sneaking suspicion Christina Youngblood might be our half-sister," she said. "She's got her father's chin, but the eyes and mouth are pure mom." I felt uneasy implicating our parents, but Gretchen provided a wealth of frightening evidence. She noted the way our mother applied lipstick at the approach of the potato chip delivery man, whom she addressed by first name and often invited in to use the bathroom. Our father referred to the bank tellers as doll and sweetheart, and their responses suggested that he had taken advantage of them one time too many. The Greek Orthodox Church, the gaily dressed couples at the country club, even our elderly collie Duchess, they were all in on it, according to Gretchen, who took to piling furniture against her bedroom door before going to sleep at night. The book wound up in the hands of our 10-year-old sister Amy, who used it as a textbook in the make-believe class she held after school each day. Dressed in a wig and high heels, she passed her late afternoon standing before a blackboard and imitating her teachers. "I'm very sorry, Candace, but I'm going to have to fail you," she'd say, addressing one of the empty folding chairs arranged before her. "The problem is not that you don't try. The problem is that you're stupid. Very, very stupid. Isn't Candace stupid, class? She's ugly, too. Am I wrong?" "Very well, Candace. You can sit back down now. And for God's sakes, please stop crying." "Okay, class, now I'm going to read to you from this week's new book. It's a story about a California family, and it's called Next of Kin." If Amy had read the book, then surely it had been seen by 8-year-old Tiffany, who shared her bedroom, and possibly by her brother Paul, who at the age of 2 might have sucked on the binding, which was even more dangerous in reading it. Clearly this had to stop before it got out of hand. Even our ancient Greek grandmother was arriving at the breakfast table with suspicious-looking circles beneath her eyes. Gretchen took the book and hid it under the carpet of her bedroom, where it was discovered by our housekeeper, Lena, who eventually handed it over to our mother. "I'll make sure this is properly disposed of," my mother said, hurrying down the hallway to her bedroom. "Penetration," she laughed, reading out loud from a randomly selected page. "Oh, this ought to be good." Weeks later, Gretchen and I found the book hidden between the mattress and box springs of my parents' bed, the pages stained with coffee rings and cigarette ash. The discovery seemed to validate all of Gretchen's suspicions. "They'll be coming for us any day now," she warned. "Be prepared, my friend, because this time they'll be playing for keeps." We waited. I'd always made it a point to kiss my mother before going to bed, but not anymore. The feel of her hand on my shoulder now made my flesh crawl. She was hemming a pair of my pants one afternoon when, standing before her on a kitchen chair, I felt her hands graze my butt. I just want to be friends," I stammered. "Nothing more, nothing less." She took the pins out of her mouth and studied me for a moment before sighing. "Damn, and here you've been leading me on all this time." I read the book once more, hoping to recapture my earlier pleasure, but it was too late now. I couldn't read the phrase, "he paunched his daughter's rock-hard nopples," without thinking of Gretchen barricading herself in the bedroom. I thought I might throw the book away or maybe even burn it, but like a perfectly good outgrown sweater, it seemed a shame to destroy it when the world was full of people who might get some use out of it. With this in mind, I carried the book to the grocery store parking lot and tossed it into the back of a shining new pickup truck. I then took up my post beside the store's outdoor vending machines, waiting until the truck's owner returned pushing a cart full of groceries. He was a wiry man with fashionable mutton chop sideburns and a half cast on his arm. As he placed his bags into the back of the truck, his eyes narrowed upon the book. I watched as he picked it up and leafed through the first few pages before raising his head to search the parking lot. He took a cigarette from his pocket and tapped it against the roof of the truck before lighting it. Then he slipped the book into his pocket and drove away.
2: 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This story appears in his book, Naked. His latest book is called The Land and Its People. Coming up, the frontier, then, and then. That's in a minute. I'm Chicago Public Radio, when our program continues.
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2: It is American Life from Ira Glass. 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Today's program is a rerun, The Book That Changed My Life. We've arrived at Act 3 of our show. Act 3, Roger and Me, Lewis and Clark. There's book as literature, there's book as filth, and then there is book as pure physical object. This is the story of somebody for whom a book changed his life, though it is almost random that it happened at all, that he got to know this book in the first place. Jeremy Goldstein tells the story.
7: Roger was 34, working in construction and looking for things to do in his spare time. And one day he noticed this plate he'd been given by his grandmother, a plate from a 1905 fair celebrating the centennial of Lewis and Clark's expedition to explore the western frontier. He looked at the plate and wondered if there was anything else left from the fair still around. It turned out there was a lot, and he started buying it up.
8: It was a fun hobby, collecting the various memorabilia from that fair. But when you reach a point where I had about 1,100 items, one of the larger collections known, it was, you know, the end of the treasure hunt. And I couldn't find anything I didn't have. And somebody mentioned, well, why don't you collect books about Lewis and Clark? I thought, well, that might be kind of fun to do.
7: So in 1984, he went to a book dealer in Vancouver and picked out an 80-year-old set of books that chronicled Lewis and Clark's expedition. The price? $695.
8: I had a difficult time writing out that check because at that time, in fact, I really didn't know much about books. I proceeded to take that set of books downtown in Portland to an established book dealer whose name was Prest McMahon. And I showed him the set. I said, well, that's it, isn't it? That's all the journals. And he kind of chuckled. He said, no, there's a lot more publications than that about the journals of Lewis and Clark. And so I went ahead and said, well, I tell you what, I said, you give me about 5 years, I'm going to have every book published about Lewis and Clark. And he laughed so hard he about laughed himself out of his chair. He was a heavy-set gentleman in his late 60s at the time. And he said, there's people that have spent lifetimes looking for every book of Lewis and Clark and have never succeeded. Well, I told him, well, maybe I won't have every book, but I'll have the best library of anybody in the United States. And he laughed harder.
7: Strange as it may sound, this is all it took to send Roger on his path of amassing, in just 14 years, what did become the largest known private collection of Lewis and Clark books in the United States. And all this time he kept working in construction, excavating landscapes, laying pipes for sewers, and paving roads. A decent living, but it was never enough.
8: Anything after house payment and basic expenses for living would go toward buying books. I would have to work 10 to 12 hours a day, normally 6 days a week. Some summers I wouldn't take a day off, just so that I could work and have a little better check, so maybe I could get that next book or make that other credit card payment, because I was now beyond my means.
7: At one point, Roger had 12 credit cards.
8: And then, of course, I had a house I could refinance, which I did 3 times. I don't know how to explain it exactly, but if there was a book out there that I didn't have, I would find the means to acquire it. When you get something in 18th, 19th century, you open up the book and you look at the color, the discoloration of the pages and the smell. And that's when you really feel the true energy of history. Not what you would read, but you've got more senses than just your eyes. You can smell, you can feel, you can touch.

0: This actually points to one of the strangest things about Roger's relationship with his collection. He knew all about the different Lewis and Clark books, marbled end papers, obscure hand-tinted plates, and the value of original boards. But Roger never became an expert on what was inside the books. He didn't collect books to read them. He just wanted to own them. It turns out that your life can be changed by books you didn't even read. In fact, Roger had never been a reader of books. He didn't read books as a kid, he didn't go to college, and his reading habits didn't change as an adult when his house was full of books. As a collector, Roger was undeterred and he was methodical. But after 10 years, one book still eluded him. It's the cornerstone of any serious Lewis and Clark collection, a first edition copy of the first official account of the expedition. It's a 2-volume set, published in 1814. Fewer than 1,500 copies were ever printed. But the price tag, often around $10,000, had always scared Roger off. Then in 1994, he took a $49 flight to Los Angeles for the L.A. Book Fair.
1: That particular day, I got there early. And then there was somewhat of a race when they opened up the gate. They would actually have to stand, slow down, don't run. It was like kids running for the opening of a carnival. I sauntered just casually, I didn't run, to William Reese's booth and introduced myself. And, oh, yeah, hi, Roger. And I says, could you bring anything about Lewis and Clark with you? And he turned and looked toward the glass case, and there sets a 2-volume set of 1814 Lewis and Clark journals. And this set was beautiful. And I was just, I was shaking. I wanted this set so bad. And I looked at him and I said, what's the price? Bill said, well, $12,500. I was crushed. I knew it was beyond me. So as I kind of backed away and started to walk away from the booth, just knowing, shaking my head to myself, I can't afford them. There's no way I can get I've got to have this set of books. Somehow I've got to, I can't afford these books. I can't. There's no way. I got to have this set of books. How the hell can I do it? Jeez, I better go to the bar. I walked to the bar, got a shot of scotch. I walked back to the booth with my scotch in hand. And can I look at those again? And Bill, yeah, sure. And took them off the shelf, set them on the counter. He says, well, Roger, what can you afford? I says, I don't know. I says, we're not working. This is a slow time of the year. I might be able to do $1,000 a month, but God, Bill, we're not working now. I don't know. Maybe in May or June, you know, when we start working overtime. And he said, well, do you want them? And I said, yeah, but gosh, I can't. And before I could finish the conversation, Mr. Reese had turned around and took these books, put them in the bag, wrapped them up, turned around, put out his hand and shook my hand and said, that sounds good enough to me.
0: The 1814 became Roger's calling card. It established him as an expert in all things written about Lewis and Clark. And then something happened. Roger started to read his books. Before this, he'd occasionally pull out a book and read a random passage. But now he started to plow through whole books front to back.
2: Now it's my time to study the books. Let's look at this book that's in front of me. I've got it open to, just by chance, a passage that brings a lot of pleasure to me is the fact
0: the passage comes about halfway through the expedition. After 18 months of looking for a route to the ocean, they finally reach the Pacific.
2: And here they finally, we are in view of the ocean, this great Pacific Ocean, which we have so long anxious to see. The roaring and the noise made by the waves breaking on the rocky shores may be heard distinctly. Ocean in view, Oh, the joy. So in this passage, place yourself on the banks of the Columbia River looking out toward the ocean. You know, I mean,
3: right.
2: You know, exactly. I'd be jumping up and down screaming, where's that gill of whiskey, which they didn't have at that time,
3: unfortunately.
2: I mean, they would have taken a gallon and all chugged it, and they'd have just been sloshed on the banks and just partying forever. I mean, it's great. What a feeling of success. It just brings a great pleasure to myself. Ocean in view, oh, the joy.
0: Last week, Roger made a pilgrimage of sorts to see, for the first time, the original handwritten journals that Lewis and Clark kept during their expedition. They're the books that everything Roger ever bought are descended from. Most of the journals are stored at the American Philosophical Society in Philadelphia. They're in remarkable condition. As the librarian turned the book's crisp pages for Roger, flipping past detailed maps and intricate drawings of animals, Roger barely moved or spoke.
4: Oh. This is Clark's map of Great Falls of the Columbia. You're seeing it upside down.
0: At one point, Roger asked, could he touch them? He was told no. And after less than an hour with the journals, we wandered back into the library's main reading room.
2: The book has altered my life from being a manual laborer to being a scholar of knowledge. From the interior of the book. Stephen Beckham, a professor at Lewis and Clark, once said that, well, Roger, you can't put yourself down for being a construction foreman. He said, that's a school of another type. He says, you know, I love school and I love education. And he says, and now that you're entering that field with us, he says, I have great respect for what you've done and what you know. And makes me feel great.
0: In the years since Roger began collecting, the value of all things Lewis and Clark has soared. Stephen Ambrose wrote a popular book, Undaunted Courage. Ken Burns did a documentary. These fueled the fire. And last fall, Roger arranged for Lewis and Clark College in Portland to purchase his entire collection for what amounts to a small fortune. He promptly retired from construction at the age of 54. Most of Roger's days are now spent in the library of Lewis and Clark College, where Doug Erickson is the chief archivist. Roger's known him for years.
5: You know, Roger would oftentimes get off of work when he was still working construction and not even clean up and come over to Lewis and Clark and spend time with me, and we'd chat and talk about books, go on the internet and look at books on Lewis and Clark and other things. But he was tired. He was very tired, and he looked like, you know, he had just gone through, you know, a hard day of labor on a construction site. Now you see Roger, he strolls in sometime in the morning whenever he feels like it. He walks in feeling like a king.
2: And then I usually go up to the Heritage Room, and I just sit there and immerse myself into that. And, of course, I'm surrounded by the books. It's a wonderful feeling being in there.
5: And he goes up there and he works. And every couple of, every hour or two, he'll come down all excited. Doug, you got to come up here and see this. And I'll come upstairs and he'll show me something and we'll get excited about it. And I see him in the Heritage Room for many years to come, writing books and having people coming and talk to him and just enjoying the rest of his life.
6: That story by Jeremy Goldstein. In 2023, years after we first broadcast this story, Roger Wendlandt died. Before he did, he wrote a book called Shotgun on My Chest, Memoirs of a Lewis and Clark Book Collector. Act 4, Little Sod Houses for You and Me. When you really love a book, what exactly are you supposed to do with that feeling after you've finished reading the book, and then perhaps finish reading about the book? If you feel strongly enough about the book, I think there is this impulse to somehow get closer to the book, to somehow try and conjure the world of the book right here in the real world somehow. So if you read about a Broadway playwright, maybe you move to New York City, start writing plays. Or if you already live in New York City, but the book takes place somewhere else, you head out there. Megan Daum has this story.
7: I'm moving to Nebraska. No one understands why. I've lived in New York City for 7 years, which is essentially all of my adult life. And a few months ago, I started making plans to head out west. Not all the way west, to California or Oregon, which people from around here might understand, but to the Great Plains. I wanted to move someplace flat and treeless, someplace that gives off a sense of how big this country used to be before automobiles and the jet age, before you could be cavalier about traveling from one place to another. There are a lot of reasons behind my move, but one of the reasons has to do with a book. With 9 books, as a matter of fact. They are the books written by Laura Ingalls Wilder about her childhood as a pioneer girl on the vast Midwestern prairie in the late 1800s. When I was a little girl, growing up nearly 100 years later in the 1970s, I wanted to be like Laura so much that I made my mother sew me a sunbonnet, which I wore constantly. Like Laura, I wore my hair in braids. Before I knew how to write, I drew picture books featuring the entire Ingalls family. It was always a variation on the same theme. A family moves to a new home, encounters hardships, and through a particular combination of self-reliance and hard work, makes a life for themselves in the new place. A place so remote, so unsettled, so cold, that no civilization, not even most Indians, had ever dared to live there. To me, this kind of uncharted life was the best kind to have, and it was even better that it required a sunbonnet.
8: Taught at 3 schools. The first one was the Brewster School, and that's where El Manzo would take her down and pick her up. It was about 12 miles to the southwest.
7: I'm in DeSmet, South Dakota, riding a horse-drawn wagon around the actual land that the Ingalls lived on. Our tour guide is Tim Sullivan. Tim and his wife, Joan, own the 154 acres of land that Laura's father, Charles Ingalls, claimed in 1880 as part of the Homestead Act.
8: This is an old trapper's cabin that we're going to fix up. We haven't gotten it done, but that's the only thing we haven't gotten done.
7: A lot of people think the Ingalls are from Walnut Grove, Minnesota, because that's where the television series was set. But in fact, they only lived there for a few years. Laura came to DeSmet in 1879 when she was 12. It was where she grew up, became a school teacher, and met and married Almanza Wilder. 6 of her books are set there. For those who remember, it's the place where Laura and her sister Mary, who was blind, got lost in the tall, wet grasses known as the Big Slough. It's the place where the family survived the long winter, and it was the place she always considered home.
8: So when she talked about walking through the cool ground, walking to the Perry School, if you see when we're going home, it's wet there. That's why it would have been cool.
7: There's a certain kind of town that is defined solely by one industry, like steel towns, where at least one member of every family works in the mill. DeSmet is sort of like that too, except the industry is a series of books. Every year for the past 29 years, the townspeople have put on a pageant based on Laura's life. Just about everyone in this town of 1,200 has participated in the pageant, or at least had one family member who has put on 1880-style clothing at one time or another, and given tours at the museum, or given some hapless tourist directions to the cemetery, where caravans of family cars wind around the grounds looking for the burial sites of Charles, Caroline, Mary, Carrie, and Grace Ingalls. Almost every establishment in DeSmet, even the local bar, has restrooms labeled Ma and Pa. But even though DeSmet is, for all intents and purposes, a tourist town, it doesn't feel like one. Instead, it feels like a town with a hobby, a place where a lot of people devote a lot of time to one particular idea. The tourists, though they're greeted in that typically warm, Midwestern way, feel almost incidental to the larger cause of celebrating Laura. I talked to a man who had acted in the pageant for 27 years, missing only 2 performances the whole time, one of them because of a combine accident in which he lost his finger and his son was impaled and almost died. He was back on stage the next night. Laura's books have a lot to do with the notion of rising to the occasion, and the pageant demands countless hours of volunteer effort, cooperation, and manual labor done without complaint. In a way, this kind of idyllic, romantic work ethic is not what I expected when I came to DeSmet. Or, I should say, it is what I expected, and that's what took me by surprise. Traditionally, in a story like this, the writer goes to the place she's dreamt of and finds that it's not like what she imagined at all. But the remarkable thing about DeSmet is that it really is the little town on the prairie. The people are a bit like the people in Laura's books. They're proud of the land they live on, and in a strange way, it's as if Laura's powers of description have affected the way they talk about the place.
9: And it's beautiful out here in the prairie this evening, looking at the big slough. Yeah. Herd of cattle over there. I think it looks just like it did in Laura's day. Not all the buildings on the other side, but the big slough is the same. I like the way the blackbirds swing in the reeds, the way the cattails bloom, the puddles of water. Sometimes ducks and geese come in and land.
7: Marion Kramer is the author of the Laura Ingalls Wilder pageant. We're sitting at a picnic table on the Ingalls homestead. A busy day of tourism is winding down. Visitors are getting back in their minivans. Tim Sullivan's 8-year-old son, Brian, is assembling his costume for the pageant dress rehearsal. Marion is 65.
10: So how much different was your life from Laura's when you were reading these books?
9: Well, I guess my childhood was before electricity, before running water, and I lived on a working farm, and there were chores, there was responsibility. That's why I liked the Laura books so well, because Laura had to do the same things I had to do. We had cattle and hogs and sheep, and we grew wheat and corn. It was a wonderful time. Family was very important. Life seemed simpler then because we didn't do so many things and go so much, but I'm not sure that it was.
10: Do you remember when you first got electricity and water, and what was that like?
9: Well, it was just lovely. We had electricity came in 48, and they had been working for a long time putting the lines in. And finally the lines were all in and they were all hooked up. We were just waiting for the major flow of energy. And then the electricity was on. And it was the first time. And that night, as it got dark, I remember my father and my mother and my sister and one of my older brothers, we stood there and looked, because suddenly it wasn't a black country anymore. We could see our neighbors' lights. Made it seem a lot less lonesome, a lot less isolated.
7: Marion was a music teacher for many years before becoming a pioneer school teacher on the Ingalls homestead. Every day she hangs out in the one-room schoolhouse, which looks exactly the way Laura describes her classroom at the Brewster School in her book, These Happy Golden Years. Marion gives brief music and math lessons to the tourists, and then has the class read a quote from Laura off the blackboard. The quote goes something like, "It's best to be truthful and honest and make the best of what we have." Somehow it sounds revelatory. The prairie is the only place I've been to in my life where you can make the simplest, sweetest, even, I dare say, most cliched statement about the virtues of a simple life. And it sounds like anything but a cliché. It's as if the wind, which barrels through here like a wild animal, just knocks the irony out of everything. After a long day working at the Ingalls homestead, Joan Sullivan, Tim's wife, walks me down to the edge of the big slough. The grass is taller than we are, and it's easy to see how Mary and Laura could have gotten lost here.
11: You know, there's still some honesty in the world, you know, and that's what Laura talked about. You know, it's good to be truthful and honest and to, you know, do what's right. And that's I guess, what, you know, being here isn't always easy. It's a lot of hard work, and you wonder, you know, will the whole thing work out, you know, to be able to keep it running. But there's something about, you know, taking those morals and passing that on to a family.
10: Do you think that has to do with farming, or do you think it's something about the time that Laura was living in, or a combination of those?
11: Probably a combination of those. You know, trying to make an honest dollar, you know, trying to, you know, a farmer works hard, you know, they feed the world.
12: Why, hello. I'm glad so many of you have come to our little town on the prairie, Indy Smith. This is especially fine country, this prairie. At this time of the year, this is the hour that daylight softens and twilight falls. Oh, please forgive me. Sometimes I get a little carried away.
7: The Laura Ingalls Wilder pageant runs for 3 weekends each summer. Admission is $5. About 700 people come each night. It's held right in the middle of the prairie, on land adjacent to the Ingalls homestead. From the pageant site, you can see the 5 cottonwood trees that Pa planted. One for each of my girls, he said, meaning Ma and his 4 daughters. The dialogue in the pageant has been pre-recorded. When the pageant is actually performed, the cast members lip-sync the words and pantomime the action. This technique has its benefits and its perils. During the first performance this year, the actor playing Pa missed his cue, and his words came booming down onto the stage even though he wasn't there. The actors playing Mary and Laura and Ma carried on, talking to an invisible Pa like he was the voice of God.
13: Pa, is it on Indian land, or land we'll have to move from?
12: Not on Indian land, my pretty girl. This is surveyed land, just waiting for us to call it home.
14: I want a place that's open, where I can run with the wind.
12: Lots of room, Laura.
15: It'll be the Ingalls Homestead. Doesn't that sound fine?
7: I am completely charmed by this pageant. Yes, there are mistakes. Yes, you can hear places on the soundtrack where the tape has been edited. But all I can think as I watch these people on stage, many of them farmers, retired farmers, and the wives and kids of farmers, is how effectively they capture the feeling of the book. They're not selling anything. There's no agenda other than to celebrate Laura and the fact that she cared enough about this town to write these books about it. It's dusk on the prairie. Literally. That doesn't sound like something you'd say in earnest. It sounds like a lyric in some cowboy folk song, or a particularly bad line in a romance novel. But it's not. It is, simply, dusk on the prairie. Little girls in sweaters and pants from the Gap are wearing sunbonnets and standing on the benches to get a better look. Fathers with fussy babies stroll around the field so their wives can watch the pageant undisturbed. An 8-year-old girl in sneakers and jeans runs through the grass, the wind whipping through her hair, her sunbonnet flying out behind her. The pageant is a huge hit. When the show's over, the audience storms the stage to get the autographs of cast members. People are saying it's the best thing they've ever seen, that this trip to DeSmet is the best vacation they've ever had. It's remarkable, really, that in a time when families can take vacations to Disney World or visit Great Adventure or even just stay home and watch TV, people will travel all the way to South Dakota to see a world that's described in a series of books. The Ingalls family managed to make homes for themselves in some of the most unforgiving conditions imaginable, in a cabin in the deep woods, in the banks of a creek, in a shanty surrounded by hundreds of flat, empty acres. But no matter where they lived, Pa played his fiddle, Ma did her sewing, and Laura managed to find delight in the world around her. Maybe that ability to merge the indoors and the outdoors, the familiar and the unfamiliar, is what all these people are responding to. Maybe that's why there's so much romance in the whole notion of a cabin stuck out in the middle of nowhere. People want to find comfort in an inherently uncomfortable place. They want to see if they can make it through the long winter, and still see the beauty in the snow.
6: 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She lived there for several years. She's since written a bunch of books, moved back and forth across the country a few more times, just like Laura Ingalls Wilder. 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By the way, these days, the actors in the pageant about Laura's life on the prairie actually speak their own lines themselves, thanks to the advent of inexpensive wireless microphones. 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
3: Salisbury ends collective bargaining for city employees. Wilmington says goodbye to the late Mayor Mike Brzezicki. There are some pluses and minuses to the current drought conditions on the Eastern Shore. And we take a look at the life of a former surgeon now facing Alzheimer's in his new book entitled Great Saves and Terrible Losses. Welcome to Delmarva Today. This is Don Rush. The final vote was taken as the Salisbury City Council ended collective bargaining for city employees.
4: Okay, roll call for the vote. Councilwoman Blake?
5: Yay.
4: Councilwoman DeShields?
6: Yay.
4: Councilwoman Holland?
7: Aye.
4: Councilwoman Gregory?
8: Nay.
4: Myself as chair? Aye.
9: Shame.
3: On a 3-2 vote, the first chapter of the battle over union representation ended on Tuesday night. The mayor and his supporters on the council have argued that it was necessary to avoid financial difficulties in the future. But during the public comment period, many took issue, charging this had nothing to do with city finances. So when it came to voice their opinions, the mayor and fellow council members found themselves on the defensive. Mayor Randy Taylor, who spearheaded the effort, complained about those who spoke out against ending collective bargaining.
10: Never been married, never bought a house, never owned a business, never put capital at risk, never had to balance a budget, never had, you know, not everybody in the room, but there are folks in the room that that's the case. And, you know, a thimble worth of life experience and a whole lot of, you know, this is what you need to do kind of advice. And, you know, these are very practical and mathematical realities that we've got to live in. It can be very easy to be bold from a safe distance. Does that make sense? So I'm glad it was over. I'm proud of the council for making the hard decision, and I'm hoping to move forward.
3: Perhaps the person who has gotten the most attention was the council president, April Jackson. She had originally supported union representation of city workers, but this time she voted to end it, saying her decisions were hers alone, despite pressure for her to keep collective bargaining.
4: When it was three of them against two of us, it was fine. But now it's ugly. And I'm tired of it. I'm really tired of it. Why can't we come up here and act like civil adults? I mean, don't call me out for something that, because I did something 2 or 3 years ago. I have a right to change my mind. That's why I'm sitting in this seat. I'm a president. I'm a mother. I'm a leader. I do what I have to do. And what I'm doing right now is trying to save our city from going into bankruptcy.
3: She also took a shot at fellow council member Angela Blake, who had put up an online posting with pictures of those members who had voted to end collective bargaining.
4: Miss Angela, this is the Councilwoman Blake. This is meant for you, and I want to put it on the record. There was a flyer put out. And before, I'm going to ask, before you put my picture on anything anymore, please convey it with me. Please convey it with me. I don't need a response. I don't need a response.
5: You aren't getting
4: one. I just want you to convey it with me, and I'm putting it on public record so people can hear. It was nothing no more than that. I can't speak for somebody else, but I didn't like it. I just didn't like it.
3: Finally, there was the newly appointed council member, Melissa Holland, push back on any question about her understanding of working families.
5: I do care about the workers as much as people want to say that's not true. I'm a worker, always have been, and I do care. So I'm sorry that this is the way it came. Mistakes were made in the past that brought us to where we are today. I did what I felt was responsible for this city. I do not want to be the council person that bankrupted this city within the next 8 years. So that was my reasoning for the vote.
3: But if this chapter of the battle is over, another is about to begin with the effort to place the issue on the ballot. Local Democratic activist and Salisbury resident Jared Shevlin.
6: But the beautiful thing about the city of Salisbury is why petty politicians will try and override the will of the people still have a way to fight back. Tomorrow morning, the petitions to put this very question on the ballot become available. Many of you in this room have agreed to sign the petition. Many of you have already committed to knocking doors and collecting the needed signatures. Over the next 40 days, if this goes forward, we will knock doors, we will talk to our neighbors, collect signatures, and build a movement across the city. And we will need every single person in this room to make that happen. When this question gets on the ballot, the people of Salisbury will finally have their say. When the election comes, we will bury this terrible piece of legislation at the ballot box. So tonight, be angry. You have every right to be angry. But tomorrow, turn that anger into action. Sign the petition, join us collecting signatures, knock doors, go to community events where we'll collect signatures, talk to your neighbors, because we can't stop this. We will stop this.
3: The state and national unions have also vowed to back the ballot measure, and there was this warning from Brandon Records, president of the Salisbury Career Firefighters.
7: You now have the attention of a national organization, one that represents over 367,000 members between the United States and Canada. You're a city of roughly 36,000. I know for a fact that you are also on the radar of the government, the governor of the state of Maryland, Wes Moore, as well as State Senator Angela Alsobrooks. You have indeed become the black eye of a government over the last 2 months.
3: And if there's anyone who's more disappointed in the outcome, it was Councilmember Michelle Gregory, who has been an outspoken critic of the mayor and this latest move.
8: And I am just appalled at the glib behavior, the dismissiveness, the chuckling at comments from the public that don't align with the majority on this council or the mayor's office. I'm ashamed of this council. I'm ashamed of the leadership in this city. And I don't want to say anything else because I'm going to start getting rude.
3: So we talked, Gregory, about what happens next in the fight over union representation. So, Michelle, in terms of where we go from here, what are the next steps, do you think, in terms of dealing with this issue?
9: I know that there are folks who are organizing a petition to get collective bargaining put on the ballot to get the required signatures, which is 20% of the registered voters in the city of Salisbury. So it's a hurdle. I mean, it's going to take a lot of work for them to garner the signatures they need to be able to get it put on the ballot. But I know that the unions are very motivated to get this done. The employees are very motivated to get this done. So I'm hoping they're able to pull it off.
3: Are you optimistic that they'll be able to do it?
9: I'm not going to lie. It's going to be a tough slog. It's something like 3,600 signatures that they're going to need, valid signatures, and they all have to be city residents and registered voters within the city. So, you know, just because you have a Salisbury address does not mean that you live within city limits. We have a lot of pockets within the city that are not annexed in, so, and around the city. So, I mean, it's going to take a lot of work and organizing to get people who are actually city residents and registered voters to sign the petition. But I think that they've got a lot of energy, they've got momentum, and I think they've got, by and large, the public has been responding to what's happened rather negatively. So I think they've got the public's backing as well. So if folks are interested, I'm sure there will be information coming out about it soon.
3: Are you going to be out there knocking on doors?
9: Oh, absolutely. I've already told them, give me a list of 500 doors. I want to be out there. I want to get out there and support these guys as best I can. They're the ones putting the work in for the city, for the residents, for the taxpayers. And they deserve to have a seat at the table. That's what these unions were there for. Prior to having the unions, they experienced a lot of can kicking when it came to salaries, when it came to benefits and that sort of thing. And when we brought this on, when we brought the unions forward and codified it, I think it made a huge difference in morale

0: think going forward, being reliant on the goodwill of leadership, regardless of what the current leadership is, it's faulty to think that everyone is going to get a fair shake without these unions. So I want to see the unions come back. So I'm definitely going to be helping them out.
1: Salisbury City Council member Michelle Gregory on the decision by the council to end collective bargaining for city employees. 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
2: 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That's Q-L-A-R-A-N-T.
1: Wilmington said goodbye this week to the late mayor, Mike Przycki. You're listening to Delmarva Today. This is Don Rush. Przycki was 80 and leaves behind a legacy of development that transformed the city. In a partnership with Spotlight Delaware, we talked with Editor-in-Chief Jake Owens about the reaction to his passing and his legacy. What was the reaction to the former mayor's passing?
3: Yeah, I think it was really kind of overwhelmingly positive and reflective on the legacy that Mayor Mike, as many knew him and recalled him as, you know, he was a pretty transformative figure for the city of Wilmington. And he'll leave a long legacy in terms of really some of the physical infrastructure and development that he ultimately led over a couple decades. And so for all of any politician's kind of warts in their public service, it seemed like most were kind of willing to let bygones be bygones and remember the pretty big impact that Mike Przycki is going to leave on Wilmington.
1: Now, I understand that actually elective office might not have been in his future because he was a football player. What was the story with that?
3: Yeah, he was actually a pretty good football player. In fact, he's originally a Newark native, Newark, New Jersey native, and came to the University of Delaware to play football, was really a standout star wide receiver at the University of Delaware and set the program records for his era, so much so that he actually got drafted by the New York Giants and was invited out to training camp. And unfortunately, had a pretty serious knee injury in training camp and was never able to play in an NFL game. So he was pretty crestfallen, I think, after that experience, but he remained a passionate football fan, so much so he was a season ticket holder at the Blue Hens up at the University of Delaware and was a frequent presence at their football games over the years.
1: Now, one of the biggest impacts apparently he had was when he was appointed to the Riverfront Development Corporation by then-Governor Tom Carper. Tell me then a little bit about his tenure there. It does seem as if he revitalized that entire area.
3: Yeah, I mean, he really led the Riverfront Development Corporation, which is kind of this state-chartered nonprofit development organization. Essentially, they received some state funding to really sell the vision of Wilmington's riverfront to the public. And at the time when Governor Carper really undertook this process, the riverfront down in Wilmington was not a great place to be hanging out, other than Kahunaville, the old entertainment venue, and the Blue Rock Stadium that had just been completed. There was a lot of really just kind of dilapidated warehousing around the area. It was, you know, an old shipbuilding area from decades prior. And Mike Przycki really came in and he had some development background. He'd been in public service, but he'd also developed some commercial projects of his own and gave it a vision. He really thought, you know, this could be something. And his first major undertaking was building what is today the Chase Center at the Riverfront, our large convention center. And it was really there that he was able to kind of prove the vision for this area. He helped land a major exhibition of artifacts from the last Tsar family of Russia back in the late 90s, and that kind of helped put this project on the map and brought tens of thousands of people through the city. And over the years, he's, you know, was able to help lead a development movement that brought restaurants,

0: and apartments and a beer garden and offices and shopping and services to the area that has really, you know, created an entertainment and commercial district that otherwise probably wouldn't be there today.
1: What do you think his secret was? I mean, he was involved in real estate, obviously. What do you think his secret was in being able to turn this thing into something that obviously surprised many people?
0: Yeah, one of the things that I've come to understand over the years was he could be persuasive, he could be persistent, he could be a little bit, I guess, you know, persnickety at times too. He, you know, he really believed in this vision, and actually, very early on in the process, Tom Carper and Mike Przycki went to Baltimore's Inner Harbor and basically said, this is a project we want to make a smaller version of. And so they took a lot of cues from what Baltimore was able to do with its major commercial district and brought some of that vision here. And, you know, ultimately what you need is somebody that's a chief cheerleader, somebody who can really kind of help sell a vision. He was able to lean on some of his connections in the community, especially somebody like Vetrino Pedernario and their group. Pedernario has helped develop many of the most important buildings in the riverfront. So he was able to really kind of mine his black book contacts. He was able to kind of help sell the vision. And, you know, he was able to kind of take one stone and turn it into the next step, and did that multiple times over the years to really bring it to where it is today.
1: So eventually he decided to go ahead and run for mayor. I understand he won by a very narrow margin. Why do you think he made that step, and what was that like?
0: Yeah, the city at the time was in kind of this interesting place. It was, you know, at the time the mayor was Dennis Williams. It was a bit of a fraught time in terms of gun violence in the city, in terms of some fiscal challenges, some economic depression was starting to hit the city. There were a lot of questions about who could kind of help pull Wilmington out of this morass. And, you know, it was a crowded field. There were six people already in the primary when Mike decided to enter the field. And there were a lot of people kind of, you know, giving some side eye to that decision. There were many that told him they thought he was better served to stay at the RDC and help kind of raise it from the grassroots level. But he really believed that, you know, he can make a change from the top down. You know, at the time, the city of Wilmington, a majority black city, had two black mayors. So the idea of kind of this white mayor coming back into to lead the city was somewhat controversial. There was a bit of an heir apparent in a rising young community activist, Eugene Young, and you know, it was a very close race. He ended up only coming out on top with less than 25% of the vote. There are many that say he only won that because he helped convince some a significant number of Republicans to change their registration to Democrat to be able to vote in the primary. And once you win the Democratic primary in Wilmington, you're pretty much a shoo-in in the general election. But, you know, I think warts and all, he was able to really kind of take some of his vision from the riverfront and start to spread some of that other prosperity in other areas of the city, like you know, the East Side and Market Street Corridor and Little Italy. He was helping to bring some affordable housing projects, some more commercial interest to some of these areas that really had not seen it before then.
1: You mentioned a moment ago that he won despite one of the leading activists, an African American. What was that relationship like with that community, with the African American community?
0: I would say it was a bit fraught, for sure. It was always, you know, touch and go. And sometimes I think there were plenty of residents that clearly looked at Mayor Przycki and said, you know, perhaps accurately, perhaps not, that he was more concerned about commercial interests than kind of the interests of the residents of the city. He frequently was kind of at loggerheads with city council, which is, you know, largely represented by black representatives. so much so that they put in some votes of no confidence in him over the years. But I thought, you know, what was interesting was I spoke with several of those individuals, like Eugene Young and Trippy Congo, the city council president, kind of about the mayor after his passing. And really all of them were kind of prepared to say, we had our moments, but the city is better off for having had Mike Perzycki as its mayor. And I think that they're not holding on to grudges too long and willing to kind of remember the lasting impact that he will have.
1: And one of the things you mentioned in your piece is that he was praised for the HBCU Week and College Fair. How did that come about, and what kind of response was there?
0: Yeah, I mean, that was a program that they've been putting together for some years that really tried to draw some attention to HBCU heritage. It was something that Delaware State University, obviously Delaware's HBCU, was very interested in being a part of. Wilmington's always looking for kind of an edge to bring, you know, some attention to the city. And so they had this opportunity to bring a fairly significant, it's kind of part entertainment, part job fair, part, you know, university career fair. So they were able to land this project. And over the years, they've really been able to kind of draw some significant attention, in particular the ESPN commentator Stephen A. Smith, who I believe is a graduate of an HBCU. I think it's Howard, if I remember right, was a big supporter. He usually comes in one of his shows live sometimes from Wilmington from it. So it really has helped draw some attention to the diversity of the city and the opportunity that the city presents, and you know, the HBCU culture that is sometimes underrepresented in Delaware.
1: So one of the things you point out is that there's sort of this changing climate, that some of the businesses are moving out and they're converting into apartments. What's all that about, and what kind of role does he play?
0: Yeah, it's been interesting because, you know, when Mike came into office, it was pre-pandemic, and there was a lot of hope that he could bring some of that commercial acumen from the riverfront all the way up what they call the Market Street Corridor, which kind of stretches from the riverfront up to Rodney Square. And for several years, we were seeing some positive movement in that space. We opened, the city opened a number of, you know, really kind of high class restaurants that were, you know, receiving awards and accolades. They opened and some new entertainment venues. They've opened hundreds, if not thousands, of new apartment units in the area. And, you know, there was a belief that they were going to be able to kind of reset the image of the city and start bringing more office employers back to the fold. The unfortunate reality is after COVID, most of those office employers actually started reassessing their space needs, and many of them started downsizing how many people were actually working out of city offices. So in some respects, that's not an issue. You know, it is what it is. But the city's budget in particular is largely dependent on what they call their wage tax, which is a 1.5% tax on wages earned by either workers or residents of the city. And so losing people that were now working from home was going to be a significant problem. And Mike really kind of leaned into an informal partnership that he formed with Buccini Pollen Group, the city's largest developer, to really try to kind of provide economic incentive and juice the marketing of Wilmington for apartment conversions. And we've seen a pretty big movement away from this idea of maybe Wilmington can be an office center again, to maybe Wilmington can be kind of a bedroom community for workers, say, in Philadelphia. And so they really kind of leaned into this idea of you can live in Wilmington and, you know, pay a cheaper rent and take the SEPTA train to Philly. And we have the amenities that young professionals are looking for in a mid-sized city like Wilmington.
1: So the other issue was violence or crime, which apparently through data-driven policing, violence interventions, apparently there was some decline. What was the story behind that?
0: Yeah, so quite infamously, back in the mid-2010s, Wilmington was seeing really dramatic issues with gun violence, so much so that its per capita violence was among the highest in the country. That led to a Newsweek cover story that declared Wilmington as Murder Town USA, which was really kind of damaging for its reputation, for its image. And so we needed to address it. And when Mike Przycki came into office, he did not go to the rank and file to find his next police chief. He actually looked at external candidates, which was somewhat controversial at the time, and selected Robert Tracy, who was this police chief with experience in Chicago and NYPD. And he came in and, you know, within the first few years had actually made a pretty good dent into the problem. He was using some gun violence intervention, techniques, trying to talk to young guys on the street about who's beefing with who and, you know, what's precipitating violence, and trying to use, you know, shot spotting technology to get a better sense of when crimes were occurring, you know, what were problem areas, using a lot of kind of data analysis to try to get at the problem. The unfortunate reality is, even with all of those things, it's hard to say if they solved the issue or not, because during COVID, the violence spiked again. And so we'd seen fairly good declines of violence in the city for a couple of years. But then really in that post-2020 period, the violence ticked back up. We had a lot of people at home with nothing to do. It led to more issues in and around the city. And it kind of waxed and waned. It came up, it went down, it came back up again, and it was hard to kind of say that the problem had been fully solved or addressed. And there began to be some issues between city leadership and city council and the police department. There were increased complaints from the public against the police department in terms of violence of the police force or misallocation of justice. And so Robert Tracy ended up leaving and took the job as the police chief in St. Louis instead. And the city council instead and the mayor switched to somebody from internal. And so we have police chief Campos today. And, you know, the city is back towards a lower trend. And it's one that, you know, everybody are kind of taking a look at and seeing if it'll be a lasting trend this time or not.
1: So finally, I guess after leaving office, there was a rehabilitation of the historic Gibraltar estate, and which neighbored apparently Przycki's home. And I understand that there was some controversy, and your operation was involved with some of that controversy.
0: Yeah, we've been hearing. Mike was a resident of a community called the Highlands up in kind of Wilmington's northwest side. And there's this really old historic estate, dates back to the DuPont family, called Gibraltar. It's this kind of historic mansion that it's just been sitting kind of unutilized and vacant and falling apart. And so there'd been some efforts to start repairing it and try and fix it up. There, I think some people wanted it to be a museum. Other people wanted it to be something else. And then all of a sudden, a pretty significant influx of money came in to not only take it under essentially city ownership, but to start repairing it. And there were some questions raised as to why they were spending millions of dollars on this. And then it came out that Mike Przycki lives absolutely next door to the property. If he stands on his back deck, he can see Gibraltar. And so it raised a lot of questions. He ended up kind of directing that the property but be put into the Wilmington Land Bank, which is this quasi-governmental agency that buys properties around the city in order to redevelop them into affordable housing. So working on a historic former DuPont estate is not within kind of its mission or purview. But nonetheless, he directed that Gibraltar be put into the land bank's care, and along with it a million or two to help fix the roof and do some repairs. And city council started asking questions, wondering at a time of need why they were spending money on this project. Others within the Highlands community were similarly raising issues with why the land bank was directing this project. And, you know, there were people that defended it and said that, you know, this is a piece of our history that should be preserved. The process perhaps wasn't the right process. But nonetheless, that's where we were. And right now, that project's still kind of in a stalemate. It probably will move forward in some respects. But Mayor Mike Ruzicki was very much involved with it. Very much involved with trying to select the people that would see how it proceeds in the future. And so his passing raises some questions about the future of that.
1: Jake Owens, Editor-in-Chief of Spotlight Delaware, the passing of the late Wilmington Mayor Mike Ruzicki. 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This is Don Rush.
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0: The current drought conditions may have farmers potentially scrambling for water. It may also limit the amount of pollution flowing into the Chesapeake Bay. 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This is Don Rush. The region has been experiencing some dry weather conditions during the first half of the year. But there is a prediction of a super El Nino, which could upend predictions. In our partnership with the Bay Journal, we talked with reporter Jeremy Cox about the potential impact on the region.
1: So it looks as if we may be looking at some drought conditions. What are the fears in terms of the impact on the environment and the water supply?
2: Right. So this drought has been with us. Of course, it's been a long time coming, but certainly late winter, early spring, just a lack of rainfall. And, of course, we just had a little bit of rain over the weekend, and it's supposed to rain a little bit more this week. But, of course, you know, a drought takes a while to undo. And so from a Bay perspective, there's positives. From a public standpoint, from a agricultural, from a drinking water supply standpoint, it's not so great, especially for those areas, particularly across the Bay, that depend on surface waters like reservoirs and rivers for their water supplies.
1: So in terms of like agriculture, how does it impact that? What are farmers doing?
2: So farmers, you know, usually the saying, you either get irrigation or you get crop insurance, right? So if you do get a drought and your yields go down, either turn on the sprinklers or you can turn to your insurer and say, well, I didn't quite make my yields this year and please cover my difference. So that's where they stand right now. You see the corn getting planted right about now. Soybeans will be planted in about a month or so. And I'm sure they're very happy to see the rain coming right now. And so it could be a non-issue. But if we fall back into those drought-like conditions, you'll see the farmers with much reduced yields, which means much less money in the pocket. But that's part of farming, unfortunately.
1: So the other issue, of course, on the environmental side are dead zones. Might be a plus for dead zones.
2: Right. At the beginning, I said there could be a positive for the Bay. And I know that sounds counterintuitive. But, right, unfortunately, land, the way that we manage it, is a pollutant to the Bay, right? We like to put fertilizer onto our lawns. We like to fertilize our crops. And so when it rains, that gets washed off into nearby ditches and streams that eventually make their way to larger ones that go into the Bay. So it's sort of like keeping money in the bank when you don't have rainfall. That money is the nutrients staying where they should be. So at least in the near term, a drought can be a good thing when it comes to keeping the nutrients out of the Bay, keeping the algae blooms from blooming, and therefore those dead zones from forming. And dead zones, of course, are not so great because they are areas of nearly oxygen-free or oxygen-free water where nothing can live.
1: In terms of the dead zones, do we expect this to be one of the lowest or smallest at this point, or do they know?
2: Right. So scientists track this every year. They try to anticipate what's going to happen. And this year's report says, largely because of these drought conditions, we can expect the dead zone to be among the smallest on record going back to the mid-1980s when they started tracking these sorts of things, you know, the bottom 10%. And so before everyone maybe pats themselves on the back, remember, this is mostly due to things outside of our control about weather and that sort of thing. Probably buried in the data there is practices that have been installed, like keeping livestock out of creeks and, you know, stream restorations and that sort of thing. But it's mostly because of Mother Nature.
1: Looking forward in terms of the weather, obviously we're experiencing a bit of a drought, but all of that ultimately could change if the weather or other conditions, wind and so on.
2: Yeah, I'm glad you asked because that allows me to go back to my little metaphor there about the bank. So we've been storing away our nutrients in our nutrient bank. But then, as we've seen this week, the rain will come eventually. And so that's basically like taking your money out of the bank, withdrawing it. And so now you're seeing these nutrients flushed out of the system into the streams, into the creeks and the rivers and making their way to the Bay. And the question is now, how much? So this prediction about bottom 10% size of the dead zone could turn out to be quite wrong if it turns into a rainy summer, turns into a relatively calm summer. So stay tuned.
1: We could have continuous heat waves. What kind of impact does that generally then have on the Bay?
2: Mm-hmm. The warmer the water, the better conditions are for firing up those algae blooms. And so heat from the air, the atmosphere, transfers into the water at some point, right? That's why the water is warmer in the summer. And so if we have these heat waves, you know, even a difference of a couple of degrees over the course of a summer, that would be a lot actually, would cause better conditions for algae blooms, ergo bigger dead zones.
1: Do we have any comparison, by the way, in terms of these droughts in past years as opposed to, say, what we could be experiencing this year?
2: Mm-hmm. This year's certainly a banner year for drought. For example, the Potomac River on the western shore has been running at an all-time low in many places. Many places, it's difficult for recreation. People who enjoy tubing or paddle craft, not enough water in many of those streams over there. So in that respect, it's a tough year for people, I'm sure, as you folks may have found over Memorial Day weekend. And this boom and bust cycle of drought followed by heavy pulses of rain, this is a marker of climate change. So we can probably expect more of this to come unless we take action to keep greenhouse gases out of our atmosphere.
1: It strikes me that what we could be looking at is this sort of boom and bust. That is to say that, for instance, we might have dry years, which would perhaps limit the amount of nutrients going into the bay. On the other hand, we will then maybe be followed by rains, which would then wash them in. It's sort of like this sort of boom and bust in the environment.
2: Right. And this year is setting up to be not just an El Nino year, but a so-called super El Nino. And so I'll give your listeners a moment to picture that particular superhero in their mind. But super El Nino suggests that it could be a pretty rainy summer, actually, pretty blustery. So wouldn't shock me to find out that these predictions of a reduced dead zone summer, you know, may not come to pass.
0: There's an island toward the mouth of the Chesapeake Bay where time does not stand still. Nature is making a comeback thanks to a hands-off approach and tight protocols for public access. Jeremy Cox is a reporter for the Chesapeake Bay Journal, and he brings us this portrait.
3: There's a story that park rangers like to tell about Fisherman Island. It underscores how nothing stays the same here for long. Here's Lydia Hansen of the U.S. Fish and Wildlife Service addressing a recent tour group.
4: In the very early 1600s, Captain John Smith was exploring the eastern shore, and he started at the southernmost island, and liked it so much he named it after himself, and then
3: He named it Smith Island, but that's not where the story ends.
4: But Smith Island is not the southernmost island. Which one is?
3: Someone quietly says the answer.
4: Fisherman Island, right. So how did he miss it? And it's a very simple answer. And the answer is that it did not exist at that time.
3: In Smith's day, there was nothing here but open water. But around 1815, a sandbar started to form. Over time, water currents continued working their magic until, voila, Fisherman Island was born. Today, it stretches across 2,000 acres. That's about 2.5 times the size of New York Central Park. If you've ever traveled by car between Virginia Beach and Virginia's eastern shore, you probably traveled across Fisherman Island. But chances are, you've never been able to set foot there. That's because visitors usually aren't allowed. The only way to explore this place is to score a reservation on a ranger-led tour.
4: Sounds good. Let's get going.
3: We get into our cars at the visitor center on the mainland and make the short drive to Fisherman Island. Here, we're directed to a small, unmarked pull-off with maybe enough room for 10 vehicles. We're greeted by a volunteer. He's a retired firefighter named Paul Tiffany.
5: Come on down, everybody!
3: Who lets us through a gate. At a glance, everything looks like it's been here forever. The bleached deer skulls, the yellow-rumped warblers, the salt marsh keeping the Chesapeake Bay literally at bay. But looks can be deceiving. Tiffany draws our attention to some stray metal objects, signs that say this was a military base. The Navy left for good in 1969, but they didn't take everything.
5: And in true fashion, when they leave, they just drop and run. So there's pieces of an old stove over here, there's pipes. There used to be a big boiler over here. They just left it, and nature's taking its course.
3: Nature has had free rein to do pretty much as it pleases for the past 50-plus years. Hansen again.
6: We don't really manage this place much. We sort of just let nature take its course. The only management we do is just monitoring the shorebird nests, making sure they're doing okay.
3: Fisherman Island is a national wildlife refuge.
7: Anybody know what My friend here is
8: horseshoe crab.
3: That means wildlife conservation is the top priority here. Shorebirds, to be specific.
6: It's because of the geography of the area that makes this such an important place.
3: Fisherman Island is on the Atlantic Flyway. It's a 3,000-mile avian interstate reaching from the Canadian Arctic to the Caribbean. This is the last island before the open bay, so it's a super important rest stop for birds during the fall migration. Public access is 100% closed from March through September to give these vulnerable bird species the privacy they need. If a person were to accidentally scare birds away from a nest...
6: So all of the effort for that year is lost.
3: So visitors have to be content with these carefully orchestrated walks. They're only offered on Saturdays from October through February. If you visit, you can bet on Fisherman Island being bigger than it was during my trip. Officials say the island is still growing. You can't miss it. Jeremy Cox, Chesapeake Bay Journal.
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0: For many years, Dr. Anthony Goodman was a surgeon, moving from residency into a long-time practice. But now he faces a much different future in his 80s, the onset of Alzheimer's. You're listening to Delmarva Today. This is Don Rush. So he's written a new book about his life as a surgeon entitled Great Saves and Terrible Losses. And it comes out just in time for June, which marks Alzheimer's and Brain Awareness Month. We took the time to talk with him and his wife about his life and the condition he now faces. So, Tony, June is Alzheimer's and Brain Awareness Month. You were diagnosed with Alzheimer's. Before you were diagnosed, I mean, did you have some indication that there might be something wrong, or what do you remember about that?
10: I remember not knowing myself or not being aware of the fact, but then I got little hints that I was not quite up to date or where I should be. My daughter noticed, and she said to Mary Beth, something's going on with Dad. What do you think? And then we attempted to get some help and finally got to the right doctor who said, well, this is Alzheimer's disease. It's early and mild, but we should start now knowing the diagnosis and getting some treatment.
0: So what was your own personal reaction to this? Because there's been a lot of attention to this disease and what happens to someone.
10: Well, I was surprised, but I knew I had to get some help, and the help was immediately available. So I just found the first person that I knew would be able to treat me well and carefully and pay attention to what was going on. And I wanted my family and my closest friends to know what was going on so that they would not be surprised at all and they could be of help too.
0: Because I know that some people, when they get this diagnosis, that they become depressed, or, I mean, obviously the prognosis is not necessarily good, at least in the short term anyway, in terms of some kind of cure or even staving it off. Were you just sort of chugging along? What were you thinking?
10: I was thinking, well, first of all, I learned it's important to destigmatize this, to take away the downside of this, get educated. And it was just like anything else that you get diagnosed with. It was similar to cancer or anything else where you have to know you've got something, get it treated, and then become an educated patient, become an advocate. I wrote a book on breast cancer, and that was one of the first things I wanted patients to know about. And I realized that was important for me now, to learn about it, to become an advocate, and myself be an educated patient.
0: So, Mary Beth, what was your reaction to all of this, and how have you been coping?
11: Yeah, Don, thanks for asking. You know, I noticed, as did family and friends, some changes in Tony, and I think that's what happens in families.
0: How did you cope with it? Because it tends to be a diagnosis which people say, oh, this is the end, or it's going to be very difficult, certainly down the line.
11: Well, again, you know, once we had a diagnosis of dementia, we learned a lot. We thought dementia was a diagnosis. It's a symptom. And it's like saying you have a fever. I mean, and that was an educable moment for us. It's like, goodness, like 60-something things could cause dementia. So we had a wonderful neurologist who drilled down to the very specific diagnosis of Alzheimer's, which at that time, and still, there are some off-label medications that were very helpful to bring him back. So we were very optimistic, you know, and also Tony was very fortunate. He was diagnosed later in life at age 83, and he also got an early diagnosis. And so some of the new medications, our neurologist said, you know, right now his diagnosis is a time of a revolution in some of the new medications. And Tony's been benefiting from that.
0: Do you do things now differently to accommodate any of the shortcomings?
10: Well, I try to be aware of what's going on. And I, you know, I've taken the medications that were prescribed for me. And the main thing was to make lists of things. I knew that I was forgetting to do things. And so I would make written lists during the day and check them off. I knew that it was important for me to give up driving. Actually, before I got the diagnosis, I noticed that I thought I might be in danger. And I didn't want to do something awful like drive into somebody's car or run down a person. So I gave up driving myself before this diagnosis came about. That was no problem. People find, you know, generally can put up too much emphasis on things they used to be able to do. And happily for me, it wasn't a big issue. I have my children around and Mary Beth to drive me where I wanted to go. I didn't particularly like driving anyway, so that was easy.
0: Mary Beth, what about you? How did you accommodate these changes?
11: You know, thanks again. It's a diagnosis that affects the whole family. And that's the other reason for an early diagnosis, because not only does the patient get the support and the medication, but the family gets support. And the Alzheimer's Association has been wonderful in providing some sources for caregivers groups, because there's a huge adaptation. I mean, the three things with Alzheimer's in particular that get removed, it's each of the different dementias, whether it's Lewy bodies or frontotemporal, they have different symptoms. Tony's symptom pattern is very distinct of short-term memory loss, sense of time, you know, what month are we in, and sense of geography. How do I get from point A to point B? So we've been accommodating all of those things, and life changes a lot. But he's still very present. And what's fortunate, Don, is that these early medications brought his energy back. Prior to this, he looked like a fading Polaroid photograph. He was just fading into the background. And now he's very present and engaged with those three things still gone.
0: Tony, did you feel like that?
10: I didn't notice until people started pointing it out. Right? Generally, was used to dominating the conversation and being a little bit too much of the talker in a situation. But I didn't notice that I was fading away until people close to me said that, my daughter specifically, and Mary Beth. So then I realized something was going on, and it was easier for me then to get help. One doctor did say, well, this is just normal aging. And we all looked at each other and said, no, this is not normal aging. Something's going on. Until we found a neurologist who said, this is not normal aging. And at the end of the treatment, when I finally started to get the benefit of him, he looked at me and he said, you look more surgical now. And we both all had a good laugh at that.
11: And, you know, Don, I'll jump in here because several doctors said it was normal aging. And one of our doctors said, most very smart people fool most doctors into thinking it's normal aging. You need a neurologist who understands dementia, and we were so fortunate to find one. So that has made a huge difference.
0: So before, by the way, we get into your book, Tony, recently, I'm sure aware of, there's been a great deal of skepticism about medical science, particularly vaccines. We obviously have Robert F. Kennedy Jr., head of the Health and Human Services, which is probably the symbol of that skepticism. What do you make of what's been going on in terms of the appreciation of the science and the advances on the one hand that you certainly have seen, and yet the skepticism that seems to be sweeping through, they maybe even allow for the emergence of diseases that we thought we had conquered?
10: You're absolutely correct. There's been an enormous change, an enormous set of new medications, treatments, and recognition of what's going on in these patients. And I think we have to make use of those and go to the experts who are leading this.
11: And I'll jump in. You know, we're both appalled by these protocols in terms of cutting back on vaccines and whatnot. I mean, Tony's very traditional in the way of understanding medical science and is very much the scientist. and in science not supporting the vaccines. If, anyhow, we're not happy with the situation. I don't know if that's the answer, but
10: we just have to support the right people who are on the front edge of this.
0: Now, in your book, you talk about the grind in your early years, especially things like lack of sleep, et cetera. How did that affect you?
10: And yes, I've talked to people who have come out of their residencies in medical school, and it is the same. It hasn't changed. There's not enough time to get sleep and rest and recovery, and they're still getting overworked, and that needs to change. They come into work tired and worn out, and they could do a lot better job, and they admit to that too.
11: There have been rules overseeing some of this, but in, when it hits the ground, it's not really in practice.
0: Why do you think it is that they run residents and those interns so ragged? I mean, is it just tradition or what? I mean, what is it?
10: I think it's part tradition, yeah. You know, I think the wrong answer was, well, I did it, you can do it too. That's not the way it should be. But I think they're understaffed and they should be getting more people. The nurses definitely should get more help. I think the people that get the most work and get the most important jobs are the nurses. They see the patients for hours a day, day and night, while we're gone off to our homes at the end of the workday. And they need to be, number one, recognized, and they need to be taken care of so they can do their jobs well. We need more nurses, more training, and we need to recognize them for what they do for the patients.
0: Do you think that physicians, not general practitioners, but physicians such as yourself in surgery, do you think you become detached from your patients because you don't have that kind of involvement?
10: Well, I think it depends on what you're doing, what specialty you're in, and how much you allow that to happen. I like to think that I didn't become detached from the patients, that I could, you know, I was in a position to give them the time they needed. I think the most important part of this was to listen to the patient. Somebody did a study that showed the doctors would listen on an average of 17 seconds before they interrupted the patient and then went on to something else. These are people who may have been waiting for weeks or months to talk to you and need time to unload. And I was taught to ask a question and sit back and listen. Somebody said to us, just listen to the patient and they'll tell you the diagnosis. And I think it's very important to make the time and to make sure you understand them and care for the whole patient. You're not supposed to just look at what your specialty is. So you've got to let them give you all the things that's been pent up by the time they get to see you and let them take the lead in what they're going to ask you to do for them.
0: Now, you also turn to this issue of insurance liability, limiting tort claims, which has been certainly on the table for a long time. But the other thing that struck me is that many patients are struggling with just simply high medical bills. Interestingly enough, I guess it's the Senator Elizabeth Warren got into her approach to insurance because she found that a lot of people were just winding up going bankrupt. What do you think of the system that we have? I mean, do we need to alter it in some way? What's your sense about that?
10: Well, you know, I worked in two areas that had universal health care. One was when I was a physician in New Zealand, acting as a visiting professor of surgery, and the other when I was in the Army during my 2 years in the medical corps. And they had basically universal health care. I'm not an advocate of universal care for the whole United States, but there are elements of it that we could adapt to use in the United States. And one is that the cost should not be the element that keeps patients from getting treated. Every patient who needs help should get the help they need. And we take the elements of universal health care and adapt them to the systems we have rather than turning over the whole system.
11: I'm going to jump in here, Don, because part of the problem has been the corporatization of healthcare. About the time Tony was selling or left practice, doctors were selling their practices to hospitals, which at the time seemed like, well, that's great. You take on the admin and we'll do our practice. But then the hospitals started being purchased by corporations, and then the model became bottom line instead of patient-focused. And I think that's where a lot of patients are getting stuck in the middle.
10: And I never sold my practice. I didn't want somebody else telling me how I'm going to take care of my patients. So I just kept on my own private practice and did what I thought was best for the patients.
1: So finally, I have to ask you, you worked with some Native Americans. I wanted you to tell me about that experience, sort of combining certainly modern medicine that you practice, but with the beliefs of the people around you.
10: Well, it was wonderful. I was still a medical student at that point. I still wasn't even an MD, although they called me doctor. And I went out to the Navajo Reservation in New Mexico at Shiprock, and I spent a couple of months out there. And the first thing I noticed was that I really needed to allow the local healers who were treating the patient to do their job first. It worked best when they saw the patient first and then turned them over to me, and I would pick up where they left off and give them my my treatment. And there was one very specific story of a patient who had had a very severe urinary tract infection, which I can see on her urinalysis. And she went to see her doctor, and I gave her a whole supply of tetracycline pills, very pretty red capsules that she was to take until she saw me again. She went to see her doctor in the reservation and then came back to me, and there was a beautiful necklace around her neck with all the pills in it, and it was completely clear. So I had to adapt to what I saw was necessary in taking care of the patient from their point of view and from mine.
1: Finally, are both of you, in terms of your own diagnosis, are you optimistic, or what does that optimism mean?
10: Well, I'm very optimistic. I was fortunate enough to be very old when this was adapted. My life expectancy is not all that long. And right now I'm doing well, and the care I'm being given has led me to a relatively normal life.
7: I mean, there are aspects of our life that has changed dramatically. Tony's here. He's engaged. So there's many wonderful aspects. And yes, there is definitely a lot.
1: Dr. Anthony Goodman and his wife, Mary Beth, on his new autobiography entitled Great Saves and Terrible Losses, which comes out in June, just in time for Alzheimer's and Brain Awareness Month. 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This is Don Rush.

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This is Jamie Hoover, and I'll be with you for the next hour as we explore American roots music. You'll hear Western swing, country, rockabilly, cowboy tunes, and the artists who continue those traditions today. We started off with a 1954 tune from Hank Thompson and his Brazos Valley Boys with Merle Travis with Wildwood Flower. And that's the theme of this edition of The Mother Road, all about the blossoms and things in bloom. It's springtime on The Mother Road. You'll hear songs about daffodils, blackberries, the bloom is on the sage. There'll be Texas blue bonnets and bouquets full of roses here on The Mother Road. So stay tuned. We're swinging into spring on this edition of Sounds from The Mother Road, starting off with Pokey LaFarge and the South City Three with Daffodil Blues on Sounds from the Mother Road.

the year's 1933 and Jimmy Rogers is dead. He was the father of country music. But in 1933, four separate genres of American music were given birth. Bob Wills started his Texas Playboys in 1933, the foundation for Western Swing. Also in 1933, Bill and Charlie Monroe started their band. Bill was the father of bluegrass. And the Mills Brothers fired up their outfit in 1933, the early foundation for Motown. And our favorite band of all was started by Bob Nolan, Tim Spencer, and Roy Rogers in 1933, the Sons of the Pioneers, the foundation for Western music. So with that thought in mind, I'm going to do a little Jimmy Rogers song. He was the first artist in the world to sell a million copies of anything. And he did it with a cowboy song.

Prickly pear when the cactus is in bloom, giving you a rundown of how important the year 1933 was to American roots music. The Lights of Cheyenne is the name of their album, recorded in 2003. Hot Club of Cowtown, When the Bloom is on the Sage, was said Brian Duckworth, and Blackberry Blossom from his album from 1994, Duckworth's Mood Swing, and Brian Duckworth, fiddle player with Robert Earl Keen. Pokey LaFarge and the South City Three with Daffodil Blues start us off on this edition, our spring edition of Sounds from the Mother Road. Lori Lewis and the Right Hands coming up next with Texas Blue Bonnets.

Don Walzer taking us out of that set of music with a bouquet of roses from his 1992 release, The Official Souvenir of Pure Texas Music. Junior Brown, our first Bluebonnet Spring, his album Mixed Bag. Terry Joyce from her album from last year, Bluebonnets for My Baby, name of her album Kitchen Radio. And Lori Lewis in the Right Hands started off with Texas Bluebonnets, a live version recorded in 2007. You're tuned to Sounds from the Mother Road. Jamie Hoover here with you. As always, such a pleasure and privilege to bring you American roots music, kind of tracing back over the last 70 years or so and pulling in some old gems for you. On this edition of the Mother Road, featuring music about spring, blossoms, flowers, it's springtime in the air. And Rich O'Brien with Rose of Mexico, a tune written by Al Dexter and Cindy Walker, starting off next.

Merle Haggard from his album, A Tribute to the World's Best Damn Fiddle Player, or My Salute to Bob Wills, originally recorded in 1969 and reissued on CD in 1995 in San Antonio Rose. Gene Autry from 1933, The Yellow Rose of Texas, and Riders in the Sky from their album, A Tribute to the Music of Gene Autry, Public Cowboy No. 1 and Mexicali Rose. Rich O'Brien started off with a tune written by Al Dexter and Cindy Walker, Rose of Mexico, from his album, Southwestern Souvenirs. Tune to the Mother Road here on your public radio station, American Roots Music for You, with Emmylou Harris and Rose of Cimarron.

Finishing up for us in our last set of music, Mary McCaslin and Jim Ringer, The Bramble and the Rose, the title track off their 1978 Philo release. Kimmy Rhodes with Wild Roses from her album West Texas Heaven, and the Flatlanders, Rose from the Mountain, and that's from the album More a Legend Than a Band, and started off with Emmylou Harris, Rosa Cimarron, a compilation album, Songs of the West, from Warner Brother Records. You've been tuned to Sounds from the Mother Road, American Roots Music, right here on your public radio station. My name is Jamie Hoover. As always, such a pleasure and privilege to be here. The Sons of the Pioneers take us out of this edition with Cactus Swing. Until next time, happy trails.

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2: Hey man, how you doing?

Hello there, and welcome to the General Store. This is episode 16. Great songs and great songwriters for the next hour. I'm your host, the Music Custodian. And on today's program, we'll be hearing music from the Kennedys, Jackson Browne, Graham Nash, Bonnie Raitt, the Dixie Chicks, Keb Moe, and more. So park your Volkswagen and come on in.

We kicked off the general store today with a track from John Prine called Same Thing Happened to Me. And then right after that, it was Peter Lendorf with an instrumental song called Jiggle the Handle. And that comes from his Love on the Line CD from 1996. After that, it was Lucy Kaplansky with What's So Funny About Peace, Love, and Understanding. And that's from her Flesh and Bone CD, released in 1996. And of course, that song is written by Elvis Costello. Following that, it was the Kennedys with American Wish. That comes from their 2008 CD, Better Dreams. Jackson Browne came after that with I Am a Patriot from his 1989 CD, World in Motion. And that song is written by Steve Van Zandt and has been covered by people like the Byrne Sisters and Pearl Jam. But that's Jackson Browne's version. He says that a lot of people think he wrote that song, but he didn't. And we wrapped up the set with Sing It Louder from Dave Gunning, a Canadian writer. And that comes from his 2015 CD, Lift. Stay tuned. Coming up, Graham Nash.

You're listening to The General Store, good to the last drop. We just heard Bonnie Raitt with Not the Only One. That comes from her 1991 CD, The Luck of the Draw. And that song was written by Irish songwriter Paul Brady. And right before that, Paul Brady himself with a rare 1981 live recording from London of his song Soul Child. And that comes from The Archive, a new release that has collected a bunch of live recordings and alternate takes. And right before that, we heard from Buddy Holly with Well, All Right. And that comes from a 1985 collection called Original Master Tapes. And that song was recorded in 1958. Can you believe it? Sounds pretty good. And right before that, the Nitty Gritty Dirt Band with a Buddy Holly composition, Rave On, from their 1970 CD, Uncle Charlie and His Dog Teddy. We started off the set with Buddy's Back from Graham Nash, from his 2023 CD, Now. Well, I don't play too many hit songs. That's because we have all heard them before on commercial radio. But every once in a while, a hit song is a great song. So here is the second installment of the Music Custodian's Guilty Pleasure.

we wrapped up the last set on The General Store with Keb Moe and Victims of Comfort. That comes from his 1994 CD, Keb Moe. Right before that, The Mammals with Oh, the Cruelty. And that comes from their brand new release, Touch Grass, Volume 1. And right before that, Peter, Paul, and Mary. And a song that was originally written during the Civil War, a traditional song. And they've updated it in 1962 to be relevant to the Vietnam War, called Cruel War. And right at the top there, we heard from the Dixie Chicks with Traveling Soldier, a song written by Bruce Robinson. And that comes from their 2002 CD, Home. The General Store is produced by me, JB, in my little home studio just off Main Street. 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
4: Welcome to another edition of the Baroque Down Palace, brought to you by WYXR Radio out of Memphis, Tennessee. I am your host, Patrick Sansone, here with another hour of music from the 1960s and 1970s. All tracks that have some orchestral elements in the arrangements, some influence from the classical world. Some strings, some harpsichords, flutes, woodwinds, and maybe just kind of a orchestral attitude can all be heard on the Baroque Down Palace. And let's get right into it. This is the Beatles. We often start with the Beatles. Here is a track from their Abbey Road album. This is Here Comes the Sun here on the Baroque Down Palace.

Ian McLean, who is the writer of this song and sings lead on this composition. Brian McLean also wrote their classic song, Alone Again Or. Brian McLean had a really interesting story. He grew up in Hollywood. His parents were friends with a lot of the Hollywood elite in the mid-century, friends with people like Elizabeth Taylor and Dean Martin. Liza Minnelli was an early girlfriend of his. He actually made an appearance in the Cary Grant film, An Affair to Remember, when he was a child. And so he was hobnobbing with a lot of Hollywood greats as a young man. Started playing guitar and was a bit of a folky on the L.A. folk scene until lots of other people like him. He discovered the Beatles, saw the Beatles on the Ed Sullivan Show, and picked up an electric guitar. Much like the members of the Byrds, who he was friends with. He and Gene Clark and Roger McGuinn were friends, and he became very close with David Crosby in the mid-60s. So he was very much a person on the scene in L.A. in the mid-60s. He also, much like Stephen Stills and several other L.A. pop greats, he auditioned for the Monkees. Did not get the part, but it was after that audition that he met Arthur Lee on the Sunset Strip, who was in a band called the Grassroots at the time. They connected and started the band Love. Before Forever Changes, Love were known on the Sunset Strip as more of an edgy, kind of almost, you know, garage rock band with some Baroque touches coming into their influence. And then in 1967, they made the classic Forever Changes, a record that Brian McLean's sensibility had a real part in, with this beautiful song, Old Man and Alone Again Or. He left the band after Forever Changes and did make a solo record, which was rejected by Elektra Records at the time. Left the music business for several years, dedicating his life to his newfound Christian spirituality, making some Christian spiritual music. Did make a short-lived return to secular songwriting in the mid-1990s, but sadly passed away in 1998 from a heart attack. But Brian McLean, An Old Man, beautiful track from the classic Forever Changes. We started the set with the Beatles and Here Comes the Sun, George Harrison's classic from the Abbey Road album. After that, it was an artist named Click Horning from his 1969 debut album called Click. As far as I know, it's the only album he made. I think he was pretty young at the time, maybe in his late teens. This record was produced by Tom Wilson, who had worked with Simon and Garfunkel and Bob Dylan, and was engineered by Eddie Kramer. So a very promising start, but did not make an album after this that I know of, but a very cool kind of jazzy Baroque pop album from 1969. After that, it was Dionne Warwick with her take on Little Green Apples, a song written by Bobby Russell that had originally been written and was recorded by Roger Miller a few years before. And that was followed by Gene Clark with the Godson Brothers with Only Colombe from the Gene Clark with the Godson Brothers album from 1967, around the time that Gene Clark would have been hanging out with Brian McLean. And this was Gene Clark's first album recorded after leaving the Byrds in 1966. All right, let's get into our next set of music. This is David Essex and Rock On here on the Baroque Down Palace.

That is the song Old Man from the album Forever Changes by the band Love, released in 1967. Considered one of the great classics of Baroque pop music. The band Love was led by singer and songwriter Arthur Lee, but his second in command was Brian.

That is Vashti Bunyan with Diamond Day from her 1970 album, Just Another Diamond Day. Vashti Bunyan had recorded some singles prior to this album for Andrew Luke Oldman's label. Andrew Luke Oldman, the producer of the Rolling Stones, and had a record label called Immediate Records. The tracks that she did for him were definitely more in a 60s pop style, kind of like what Marianne Faithfull was doing. But this was her first real artistic statement of her own, this very English whispery Baroque folk album, beautifully arranged by Robert Kirby, who did the string arrangements for the Nick Drake albums. We started the set with David Essex and Rock On, a big hit single in 1972 for David Essex. Surprisingly so, it was such an unusual, almost avant-garde production with very minimal arrangement, basically just percussion, double-track bass by session bass player extraordinaire Herbie Flowers, who had also done a similar double-tracked bass part for Lou Reed's Walk on the Wild Side just a few months earlier. David Essex's slapback echo delay and some very cool minimal strings, I believe, arranged by the producer Jeff Wayne. They're very much in the style of the arrangements for T-Rex and David Bowie that were being done by Tony Visconti at the time. But I believe these were done by Jeff Wayne. Very cool single from 1972, Rock On. After that, it was Nick Gary with Deeper Tones of Blue from his album The Nightmare of J.B. Stanislaus. Nick Gary recorded this album for a French label that was also home to Brigitte Bardot and Michael Polnareff, two big French pop stars. And the record was arranged by Eddie Vartan, incredible arranger, who was also the brother of French pop star Sylvie Vartan. Nick Gary, English folk songwriter, came in to record the album, I believe thinking that it was just going to be a very minimalist acoustic guitar and voice kind of record. But the producer brought in Eddie Vartan, who arranged for a 56-piece orchestra, creating this slightly psychedelic orchestral folk opus, which Nick Gary wasn't that happy with at the time. And the record did not sell that well in its release, but it did become a cult classic and has been celebrated over the years. After that, it was Duncan Brown with a track called Babe Rainbow from his self-titled album from 1973, Duncan Brown. This was his second album. He had made a record in 1968 called Give Me, Take You, which was also on Immediate Records. He was somewhat discovered by Andrew Oldham. He was roommates with Colin Blunstone, favorite here at Baroque Down Palace. He worked as a session musician on other records as well, but this was his second album. It actually had a small hit in the UK with a song called Journey. But after that, he stepped away from a solo career. He did start a band called Metro in the mid-70s. But the two records that he made, the one in 1968 and this one in 1973, very interesting kind of psychedelic Baroque folk records, hard to classify. This record was produced by Mickey Most, known for his production work with Donovan, and features some illustrious session musicians such as Jim Rodford, who was an early member of the Zombies and also later went on to join the Kinks and was a member of Argent. Also John Rabbit Bundrick, who was a member of The Who, the touring version of The Who in the 1970s, and Susie Quattro makes an appearance on the record as well. And that was followed by his label mate, Vashti Bunyan, with Diamond Day. We are going to take a short break, but we will be back with more of the show right after this.

Welcome back to our show. Let's get right back into it. Set number three. This is Françoise Hardy with a song called Rêve here on the Baroque Down Palace.

That is the band Family from their album Bandstand from 1972 and a song called Bolero Babe. Family, a band not really known that well in the U.S. They were a progressive rock pop band from the U.K. that had a bit of single chart action over there. This was the last album that they made with bass player John Wetton, who, after leaving Family after this album, went on to join King Crimson, who was in that band for several years in the 1970s. The band was led by singer and songwriter Roger Chapman, who sounds a lot like Genesis-era Peter Gabriel to my ear on this track. Great vocal from him, and a string arrangement by the great English string arranger Del Newman, who arranged for Scott Walker, Cat Stevens, many English pop stars, and also wrote the string arrangement for Live and Let Die for Paul McCartney and Wings for the James Bond film. We started the set with Françoise Hardy with the song Rêve from her 1971 album La Question, and this was kind of a departure for Françoise Hardy, who had been a big pop star in France in the 1960s, kind of recording in what they called the Yeah Yeah style, very much 60s pop. But with this record, she went into a much more minimal approach, very much influenced by Brazilian music and bossa nova, minimal arrangements with some beautiful string arranging by an arranger and guitarist from Brazil named Tuca. And he also worked with Nara Leo on her beautiful album from around the same time, Des Años Depois, which has a very similar character to this record. And this album set Françoise Hardy off on a course of making some very interesting, artistically adventurous records in the 1970s. After Françoise Hardy, it was Harry Nilsson with Together from his album Aerial Ballet from 1968. This was technically his third album. His first album was a collection of singles that he had recorded up until its release in 1967, and then he made his first full-length LP called Pandemonium Shadow Show in 1967, which earned fans in lots of important rock and pop elite, including the Fab Four. Paul McCartney and John Lennon were both big fans of that album. And then this album came out in 1968 called Aerial Ballet, and the song that we heard is called Together. Harry Nilsson re-recorded this song about a year or two later for another album, which is a reimagining of songs from the second and third records, a combination of songs from Aerial Ballet and Pandemonium Shadow Show, maybe creating the first remix album in a way. An album called Aerial Pandemonium Ballet. So it can be a little confusing. The version of this song Together that is on that album is a different recording, a different vocal, a different arrangement. It does not have the drums and bass. It is just his vocal with the symphonic arrangement, and a completely different recording. There are some songs on the album that are the same recordings as the original versions, just with new vocals. So interesting. I'm not exactly sure why he did that at the time, but it is interesting to compare the versions from all three albums. After that, it was Donovan with The Entertaining of a Shy Girl from his 1968 Hurdy Gurdy Man album, produced by Mickey Most. And we ended with Family and Bolero Babe. And that is going to bring us to the end of another edition of the Baroque Down Palace. Thank you so much for listening. It is my pleasure to bring this music to you every week. And be sure and check the Instagram, Baroque Down Palace, for information about upcoming shows, playlists, and as always, BarokeDownPalace.com for archived episodes. And we are going to go out with Chaka Khan and Rufus. This is Magic in Your Eyes here on the Baroque Down Palace.

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1: 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Lots of sunshine this afternoon, with daytime highs approaching 77. Winds out of the west, 8 to 15 miles an hour. Mainly clear skies again tonight. Lows dip down to about 58. And that's a look at your forecast from Delmarva Public Media. I'm meteorologist Derek Height. Right now, it's 77 degrees.
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Welcome to Folk Alley, your weekly deep dive of the best in folk roots and Americana. 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Coming up, we have some new music from Allison Russell, Alila Diane, and someone who released 5 new albums last year, back again with a new one for 2026. 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Here's Life on the Run. This is new from Brandi Carlile on Folk Alley.

I was talking the other day about mountain time, like the time zone, and how it's like the most mysterious time zone for me to figure out. So shout out if you are in mountain time and are constantly converting to like Eastern time. The Wood Brothers know something about that. Being originally from Boulder, Colorado, that's their song Chocolate on My Tongue. Also Eli West with an instrumental. And Brandi Carlile, that was the new song Life on the Run. It's Cindy Howes on Folk Alley. Allison Russell has a new record on the way with lots of special guests, including Nora Jones, Devin Gilfillian, Sarah Watkins, Joy Aladokun. Joy's on this track with the country singer Julie Williams. Here's No Springtime. It's new from Allison Russell on Folk Alley.

Gosh, that song is so catchy. I feel like the first time I heard it, I was already singing along by the end of it. That's Like a Child from Boy Golden, whose name is actually Liam Duncan, originally from rural Winnipeg, but is now based in Toronto, but goes under the name Boy Golden, and new from Alison Russell right before that. Coming up, we got that new Jesse Wells song. I'm Cindy Howes, and you're listening to Folk Alley.

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Last year, he put out 5 or perhaps 6, depending on who you ask. It's Jesse Wells. Okay.

0: Liza Gilkison wrapping up that set from her 2020 album, It's Cindy on Folk Alley. I have new music from an artist, Samuel Smith, London-based former BBC journalist, lifelong guitarist and singer-songwriter. So this is from only his second record. He was diagnosed with Parkinson's in 2020 when he was 44 years old, and he set out to record songs to document his passion for music and to leave a legacy for his sons. He released that first album in 2023, and even as the disease progressed, the songs kept coming, so he's made a new album. This is Samuel Smith on Folk Alley.
1: At the start, we couldn't.

New music from Alila Diane, who's been releasing records for the past 13 years, kind of quietly in the United States, more loudly in Europe, where she is like a legitimate star in countries like France. Her kids are grown now, and she's come back into her music community in Portland, Oregon, in full force on her new record, Who's Keeping Time? That is the song Dusty Roses. Coming up, new music from Jim Lauderdale. I'm Cindy House. It's Folk Alley.

Jim Lauderdale, also known as Mr. Americana and a songwriter's songwriter, Jim has released two records this year, a bluegrass record with the Poe Ramblin' Boys and a country record fabulously titled Country Super Hits Volume 2. Of this track we're going to hear, he says this song relates to the common experience of going through difficult times, and that very few of us are immune to. Everybody's Got a Problem from Jim Lauderdale.

Sturgill Simpson, who now goes by Johnny Blue Skies, and he is pretty irritated that promoters don't want to bill him as such. He posted, "All the promoters think you are too stupid to figure out that he's me. They won't let me take Sturgill off the billing, and I'm getting really tired of it. We sold a bunch of t-shirts last year. None of them had my name on it. Sold out a tour that didn't have my name on it either. What's so hard to figure out? This is the path forward." That's his song Turtles All the Way Down from Johnny Blue Skies, formerly known as Sturgill Simpson. It's Cindy Howes. Let's do a new track up next from Ferris and Jason Romero.

Courtney Marie Andrews on Folk Alley, and of that track, she says, "These are the good old days" is a saying my uncle always says to try and remind us of the beauty of the now. She wrote that song to honor that and write a good song for once in her life. Beautiful sentiment and track, "These Are the Good Old Days" from Courtney Marie Andrews. And we heard new music, "These Are the Days" from Ferris and Jason Romero. They have a new album out June 12th. You can listen to this show again, or you can also check out the playlist at folkalley.com or Folk Alley's free mobile app. Thank you so much for joining us today. I'm Cindy Howes. This is Folk Alley.

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Welcome back to another hour of Folk Alley. I'm your host, Cindy House. Coming up, we will do some new music from Abigail LaPelle, as well as Steep Canyon Rangers and Clay Street Unit. But first, I'm originally from the Boston area, went to college in the early 2000s when some very exciting folk artists were coming out, like Anais Mitchell, The Weepies, Lori McKenna, Josh Ritter. I loved them all, but my favorite singer was Rachel McCartney. She put music on hold to raise kids and pursue a career as a labor and delivery nurse. After 17 years, she's got a new album, and I am beside myself. It's new from Rachel McCartney.

To say that Sam Beam had a fun time making his new record, Hen's Teeth, is an understatement. He said, "To me, it suggests the impossible. Hen's teeth do not exist." And that is what this record felt like, a gift that shouldn't be there, but it is. An impossible thing, but it's real. You know, we deserve good things, Sam Beam, and you deserve Hen's Teeth. I'm Cindy Howes. Shout out to WYEP in Pittsburgh, my former home base. I got a new song from one of the best Pittsburgh songwriters I have come across in my time there, Mike Bergens, who records as Reliable Child. This is his new track, By the Moon.

0: a reason for everything on the sun. Anything that happens, happy for a reason.
1: That's Monrovia on Folk Alley. He is touring. Lots of dates on his schedule, including a couple of festivals like Kerrville in Texas and Nelsonville in Ohio. Catch him if you can. I love, love his vibe, and his voice has this like Amos Lee thing going on, like Amos Lee and Ingrid Michaelson. We heard his song Bloodline. That's the title track from his debut album. Coming up, an album written and recorded during pregnancy. I'm Cindy Howes. It's Folk Alley.

Toronto's Abigail LaPelle was pregnant when she decided to book studio time to make an album about motherhood, which turned out to be the songs on her new album, Shadow Child. The record had to be ready before her return flight was booked on the last day that she could fly safely in her third trimester. Sounds like kind of a good storyline for a dramatic music documentary. This is new from Abigail LaPelle featuring Frazee Ford.

Songs from a couple of Canadians. Lee Harvey Osmond is Tom Wilson's alter ego. Tom also records with his band Blackie and the Rodeo Kings. He is a really interesting guy. He found out he had been adopted when he was 53 years old. He was adopted by his French-Canadian great-aunt and his Irish-Canadian great-uncle, and he found out he is of full-blooded Mohawk descent. Abigail LaPelle right before that from Toronto. It's Cindy on Folk Alley. This is new from Steep Canyon Rangers.

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1: Nathan Evans Fox on Folk Alley, country singer and podcast who has a show called Yolidarity Social Club with fellow musician Lizzie No, and a new album, Heirloom. We also heard Meredith Moon, the youngest daughter of the legendary Canadian singer-songwriter Gordon Lightfoot, who wanted to make her own musical path, so she performs under her mother's maiden name. Coming up, a set of music from Friends in Mountain Time. I'm Cindy, and it's Folk Alley.

This set features musicians from the Mountain Time Zone, specifically Colorado, where that was the last place I had very, very mild altitude sickness. I was not hiking at the time. But anyways, the Sextet Clay Street Unit is based in Denver, Colorado. They formed in 2021. Their sound has been described as Rocky Mountain Newgrass with Southern Soul. This is their song Choctaw County featuring Lindsay Liu. It's Clay Street Unit.

all of Gregory Alan Isaacoff's albums are gifts, but that one in particular always rings my bell. Like, it's like my Pavlovian call. I stop what I'm doing and just weep instantly. Also heard Elephant Revival, who are back together and actively performing. All original members except for Daniel Rodriguez, who departed when the band went on hiatus in 2018. But everyone else in that band is back in action, recording and touring. I'm Cindy Howes on Folk Alley. We have new music from the McDades, a Canadian folk band made up of siblings. This is Peggy O, new from the McDades.

Anais Mitchell and Jefferson Hamer on Folk Alley from their Child Ballads album they released in 2013. If you did not know, the Child Ballads are a collection of traditional English and Scottish ballads gathered and published by Francis James Child between 1882 and 1898. They are not, like I previously thought for many years, children's songs. They are centuries-old narrative poems set to music featuring spooky, scary stories. And we also heard a new song right before that from the McDades. You can listen to our show again or check out the playlist at FolkAlley.com. I'm Cindy Howes, and this is Folk Alley.

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0: 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His name is...
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0: And welcome, everybody, to the beautiful and historic Lyric Theater here in our hometown of Lexington, Kentucky. We're broadcasting all over the world, from Australia to Ireland, New Zealand to New York, Yuma, Arizona to the Yukon and across Canada. We're celebrating this amazing and wonderful world of independent grassroots, mostly acoustic music. It's folk and blues and bluegrass, country and Celtic. We celebrate it all on Wood Songs because we believe in the spirit of the front porch, the music of the front porch, this wonderful rural community music of homes and families and couches and everything that goes with it. It's a beautiful, beautiful art form. Artists come from everywhere to be on our show. You don't have to be famous to be on Wood Songs. You just have to be very, very good. And that's the case of both of the artists that we're going to introduce to you. Plus, we have an amazing Wood Songs kid, as we always do. First up is a wonderful songwriter. She's originally from California, raised in Pennsylvania. She got her education in Chicago, and she is a wonderful singer-songwriter. She's got an album called Wild Child. Check out a song called Breathe. It's Charlotte Morris on the Wood Songs, old-time radio album.

0: The guitar and voice of Charlotte Morrison from her album Wild Child. Charlotte, it's nice to have you here. Thanks for coming.
1: Yeah, thanks for having me.
0: What a beautiful song and a very introspective lyric. You have an interesting musical background. You started playing violin when you were just 4 years old.
1: Yeah.
0: Right. So this was violin was like your main instrument, but you were self-taught on many other.
1: Yeah.
0: Right?
1: Yeah, yeah.
0: Including the guitar, right?
1: Yeah, I took a handful of guitar lessons. I don't know, middle school. It was like classical guitar lessons, and I did not like them very much.
0: No, why not?
1: And so, I mean, I wanted to like write my own music and play pop songs, and you know, play the songs that I was singing in the car and hearing on the radio, and the lessons were very, you know, classical guitar focused.
0: Well, you waited until the ripe old age of 12 years old before you started writing your first songs, right?
1: Yes, very
0: what
1: old.
0: What does a 12-year-old song sound like?
1: Oh,
0: I mean,
1: my
0: what were
1: gosh.
0: You writing?
1: No, it was not good.
0: That's probably not true at all.
1: Honestly, that was kind of right when Taylor Swift was coming onto the scene. And so I was trying to emulate that and other female singer-songwriters that I was listening to and kind of emulate my childhood, Joni Mitchell, Judy Collins, and just go from there.
0: Brandi Carlile, part of that group?
1: Absolutely.
0: The Chicks were very popular during that time as well.
1: Yes, yeah.
0: So an artist's music is usually shaped by their life. And a lot of times their life has, you know, twists and turns. It's like your song said, you know, things happen until you finally can breathe through the events. And addiction played a big part of your environment as you were growing up. And this shapes you as an artist, doesn't it?
1: Absolutely, yeah. Everything that I write, all of my songs are autobiographical. And about my childhood, about my life now, things that have happened to me or my family. And addiction comes out in, especially my song Good Kind of Hurt, is a very prevalent topic and kind of something that I write about and think through even today writing through.
0: Well, let's talk about the hurt part of it, because when you're watching people that you love struggle, you're watching people that you love falling apart. I mean, that's a hard thing to allow to have happen, because there's very little somebody else can do about it.
1: Yeah. Absolutely.
0: You know, so how do you use your music to communicate that part of it to others? I mean, that, you know, songs are very powerful things. You can't hold them, you can't touch them, you can't put them on a shelf, but they can absolutely wreck somebody. Mm. You know.
1: Yeah, I mean, at the time, this was, you know, mainly my high school years was when everything was kind of climaxing. I wasn't writing about it. I didn't really know how to put it into words. But now, more recently, when I've written about it, I think from my perspective, it's about bringing more awareness and talking about addiction more, because it is a mental health. It's an illness, and it's not something you can just stop. Like people say all the time, oh, look, if they really wanted to, they would just stop drinking or they would just stop doing this. And it's really not. You can't just. It's not as simple as that. It's a mental health issue. And so I think the more that people talk about that and the more that conversations are brought up, the more we as a society can break down those misconceptions. And I think music plays a huge part of that in so many aspects of life. Like it's art is one of the first things to kind of say the difficult message. And that's my goal with music is to start those conversations.
0: Well, music is very emotional. Art is very emotional. Music is especially emotional, mm-hmm. and it connects with the heart and the mind. And it is a form of therapy. How did you find music being therapeutic for you, the music part of it, writing and singing and performing? How did that help you?
1: Yeah, music, songwriting especially, is definitely a form of therapy for me.
0: It's a nice vent. You get to vent
1: exactly.
0: things, right?
1: Exactly. You get to vent. You get to work through things. Like when I'm writing, I write hundreds of songs, and you're not going to hear most of them because it is me processing through something that's happened in my life. And the ability to basically have that conversation with myself in the process of writing a song really not only helps me work through whatever I'm struggling with, but helps me find closure. It's very cathartic. Like there's so many things that make it a really special thing to have in my life.
0: Well, let's

Name of the song is Your Number One from her album Wild Child. Charlotte Morris on our broadcast. If you want to revisit the music of Charlotte Morris and find out how you can make her music part of your home music collection, if you want to watch what you're hearing on the radio, all you have to do is go to the Wood Songs website, click on the archive page. This is show number 1103. You can revisit Charlotte Morris as well as our next artist, who is a wonderful singer-songwriter, very powerful story to her music and to her art and her writing. She's got a very hippie sensibility to her music and poetry. We're going to talk about that here in a second. She's got an album called Shine. It's brand new. This is a tune called Down the Line. Keturah Allgood on the Wood Songs, Old Time Radio Hour.

0: What a beautiful song. Down the line from her brand new album, Shine. Keturah, all good. It's nice to have you here. And, you know, we were talking to Charlotte about the things that we go through that shape our music and our art. And you've certainly been through it. You use a theme of love and kindness in your music, right? But you've been through a lot of things that weren't very loving and weren't very kind.
1: Nope.
0: And being homeless was one of them.
1: Yes.
0: So what was that experience like as a young woman being on your own like that? You had a partner that had a severe mental disability that, mm-hmm. that deeply affected you as the healthy partner.
1: Yes.
0: Right? So how did your music help you through all that?
1: Sure. So being homeless is super scary and hard and cold and awful. And through being homeless, I would say that I learned a great deal about compassion. And so my takeaway from that always has just been to never ignore or look away from those people that you see out there, because everyone has a life and a story. And I had a home to go home to. I just couldn't go. And so that's how I ended up there. And it was a tough place to be, for sure.
0: So you weren't just homeless. You were escaping from a bad situation, right?
1: Well, I would say at the time, yeah, a little bit, sure. Just a bad family dynamic at the time. And
0: were you scared? I mean, did the situation scare you?
1: Yeah, I mean, it's terrifying to be out there, you know, for sure.
0: Now, you're originally from a very tiny town in mm-hmm. North Carolina. Were you in a rural setting when this was happening, or were you in a bigger city?
1: I was in a bigger city. Mm-hmm. I had moved away from there at that point, and I have a great family. They were amazing, but we all go through some stuff, and I was going through some stuff, and I just didn't feel like I could really reach out to anyone. So there's always a lesson in that too. You know, you got to ask for help.
0: Yeah,
1: nothing wrong with asking for help.
0: But through it all, you maintained your music, you maintained your writing, you reached out to it. You know, we were talking to Charlotte about the therapeutic nature of music.
1: Absolutely.
0: And you found this true for yourself.
1: Oh, absolutely. I never, even when I was on the streets, I always had my guitar. Yeah, never been without it.
0: Well, we want to explore more of that in the second half hour when we come back to you. But right now, let's get back to your album. It's a brand new album. It's a beautiful, beautiful piece of work. The album's called Shine. This is a tune called, oddly enough, Radio.
1: Yes.
0: It is Keturah Allgood on the Wood Songs, old-time radio album.

0: From her album Shine, it's a song called Radio. Keturah Allgood on our broadcast. Bradford Carson doing a great job playing guitar with her, of course. We're also on the show with another wonderful singer-songwriter, Charlotte Morris. And wait till you meet this week's WoodSongs kid. We will be back right after this.
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2: There is a legendary artist, Brandi Carlile, who's been on our broadcast before. And welcome back, everybody. 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I'm sure it's just as beautiful as your own hometown. 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As always, we want to say hi to the folks that are tuning in. 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We're also on public television coast to coast. We're on the RFD television network nationwide. We're in schools as well with lesson plans. If you're a teacher or a homeschool parent, you could invite your kids to be a part of our own front porch world here on Wood Songs. And that's why we invite this time every show a youngster from somewhere in America to come on our broadcast. They get to sing one song in the presence of seasoned touring artists. In this case, we have two very powerful women of song, Charlotte Morris and Keturah Allgood. So we thought we'd invite a nice, talented young lady. She's 12 years old. Let's welcome Sawyer Spangler to the show. How you doing, Sawyer? How you doing today? You doing good?
3: Pretty good. How are you?
2: Good. So you're playing the guitar tonight, right? How long have you been playing your guitar?
3: I think around 6 years.
2: So you started when you were 6 years old. You're 12 now, right? And so we already established that you've been playing for half your life. So do you feel very accomplished playing your guitar?
3: I feel pretty good about it, but I think there's still a lot more to learn.
2: But you're learning other people's songs, right?
3: Mm-hmm.
2: And you're going to play a very special song for us today called I'm Yours. Yeah, who wrote I'm Yours?
3: Jacob Mraz.
2: Okay, is this a hard song to learn?
3: It's really pretty easy.
2: It is pretty easy, because I want the audience to notice that when you're playing guitar, you're doing a very steady, simple strumming technique, okay, while you're singing this beautiful song. You ready to play it? She's 12 years old. She's this week's Wood Songs kid, Sawyer Spangler, on the Wood Songs Old Time Radio.

She's 12 years old, Sawyer Spangler, this week's Wood Songs Kid, doing a beautiful tune called I'm Yours. And what's really nice, what we're very proud of, is that young Sawyer is from right here in Lexington. So we don't get to feature Lexington kids that much. A hometown girl. If you've got a youngster that you think belongs on a broadcast, we want to hear from you. So if you visit the Wood Songs website, click on the kids page and you can send us a little YouTube clip or something, and you could be like a young Sawyer Spangler and be on a national broadcast, as well as another young girl who's also here. She's got an unreleased song that she's going to treat the Wood Songs audience to. This is like a world premiere. The tune is called As Is. It's Charlotte Morris on the Wood Songs. Old Time Radio.

0: Very tender song. Unreleased tribute to love hoped for.
1: Yeah.
0: I think, is that a fair way to put it?
1: Yeah, hoped for. Not current.
0: Not current. You have an interesting album in your catalog called Songs for My Next Ex, which is kind of... That tune could kind of like be an offshoot from that album, I would think, right?
1: Yeah. Or, you know, what I would hope a non-ex would act like.
0: Would be like, right.
1: Yeah, yeah.
0: You know, well, the world is full of exes, right? So the whole idea of these songs being therapy, I mean, you have an interesting background to put all this together. I was reading that you have a bachelor's in theater, a minor in business, you have certificates in marketing and musical theater, and you're a certified personal trainer on top of all of that.
1: Yeah.
0: So that's an interesting side hustle, isn't it?
1: Yeah, there's a lot happening.
0: Well, it's hard to be a musician these days. I mean, you know, to make a living in the arts for anybody is hard.
1: Yeah, it's it's tricky, but you know, you navigate it, and I'm really lucky that right now I have a basically day job, side hustle, whatever you want to call it, that allows me the flexibility and supports me in my music, both financially and also emotionally and mentally.
0: Well, there's no better a mentor for the arts than the audience themselves, right?
1: Absolutely.
0: I mean, more so than anything else. Well, you've got a brand new album that we want the audience to know about. It's called Wild Child, and this is a tune called This Time Round. It's Charlotte Morris on the Wood Songs, Old Time Radio Hour.

That's how to end the song. Charlotte Morris from her album Wild Child. Again, if you want to revisit the music of any of the artists that you hear on our broadcast, you just go to the Wood Songs website, click on the archive page. There's well over 1,100 shows there for you to enjoy, as well as our next artist. She's going to do a tune that was also unreleased. It's a treat to the Wood Songs audience. It's called You and Me. Keturah Allgood on the Wood Songs Old Time Radio.

0: A brilliant, beautiful mess. Yes. Great lyric.
1: Thank you.
0: And Me is the name of the song. Couture, all good. And let's give some props to Bradford Carson, singing, playing his guitar with her. You know, we were talking to Charlotte about her, you know, side gigs and all the mm-hmm. things that artists have to go through to try to make a living in music. And you've been through a lot of hard stuff with your music and trying to make a career. The pandemic really wrecked a lot for so many musicians, right?
1: Absolutely.
0: And you felt that as well.
1: Mm-hmm.
0: And it takes a lot of work to do this thing they call playing. You know, it takes a lot of work to do that, and sometimes you have to really struggle to somehow support the art, support the music, and I found it very fascinating that you did that by becoming a forklift driver.
1: Correct.
0: So, good on you. Was that a lot of fun? I mean, you must have...
1: It was a blast.
0: And this was like just like near your house, right?
1: Yeah, I hadn't worked for anyone in over 20 years. I'd been playing music, and it's the truth. And so I found the closest place to my house that I could work. Begged them for a job. Had no experience. They said, "Well, do you know how to drive a forklift?" And I said, "I do not." And they said, "Well, go find a spot and figure it out." And so that's what I did.
0: So you're a songwriting forklift driver.
1: That's
0: and,
1: correct.
0: You know, we got to give you credit for just having the gall, the gumption, the courage to do all that. I mean, that must have been a heck of an experience for you, right?
1: Oh, yeah. It was super scary. I think I just live on that precipice of life. I just do things. I'm just crazy like that.
0: Well, it takes a lot of work to overcome problems, right? It takes a lot of work to overcome problems. It takes a lot of work to overcome things that you see happen to those you love that you have to deal with. Mm-hmm. And
1: yes.
0: Where does one find the strength to keep going through all that?
1: I think it comes back to compassion.
0: And that's sort of the theme of your career, right?
1: Absolutely.
0: You know, supporting marginalized people,
1: yes.
0: Showing love and support to those, and you get to use your music for that.
1: Yeah, absolutely. I think that love is the only thing that's going to work. Love, kindness, compassion. And I promise it might seem like a difficult thing, and sure, I don't always wake up on the sunny side of the bed, right? But I think that if you wake up with intention, and you go out into the world and you say, "I'm just going to go out with love in my heart today," it really does work.
0: You know, but it's not a very loving world right now, is it?
1: It is not.
0: There's a lot of stress. There's a lot of tension between people, between nations. You know, there's an old Slavic saying that I love to quote very often from 200 years ago. But when if everybody in the whole world simply took care of their own homes, you wouldn't have to worry about the world anymore. And that's a big part of that front porch spirit, that very loving community, neighbors, and family. And this is what you try to project with people, to people through
1: yes.
0: your music.
1: Yeah, I think that's a product of where I grew up. I grew up in the mountains of Western North Carolina. And actually, the next song we're going to do is sort of about that.
0: Well, let's go ahead and do that.
1: Yeah,
0: it's from a CD called Shine. It is called Jug of Shine. Of course it is, right?
1: Yeah.
0: Couture All Good here on the Wood Songs. 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

0: Sugar Shine from the wonderful Couture Allgood, and thank you, Bradford Carson, for performing with her. Wasn't it also wonderful having Charlotte Morris on our broadcast? This week's Woodsongs kid, she's 12 years old, Sawyer Spangler from right here in our hometown, doing a great job. What these two wonderful women artists have in common is the power to overcome anything that they need to overcome in order to keep going, not just with their music, but life in general. You know, it takes that special gift of inner strength if you're dealing with everything from homelessness to addiction to watching those that you love falling apart, relationships breaking up, all these things sometimes affect all of us. And you look at this myriad, this menu of people around us that are struggling with problems, and you know what they all have in common? They're interesting. The people are interesting. You know what? Someone who has no problems at all, they're boring. When you think about it, there was an artist that struggled with alcoholism, drug addiction, mental disorder. They put him in asylums and doctors tried to treat him. He was abandoned. He was rejected. He was put in horrible situations constantly, and nobody liked him. Nobody liked him at all. And one of the things that he wrote to his brother was that he would rather die of passion than of boredom. All those problems made him interesting. All those problems made him a fascinating character. You know who it was? It was Vincent van Gogh, one of the most famous and fascinating artists of all time. And that's who Charlotte is. That's who Couture is. They're the Vincent van Goghs of the modern age. My name is Michael Jonathan. I'm a folk singer and a song farmer. And we'll see you next week on the Woodsong. Good night.
1: You've been listening to Woodsongs broadcast number 1103. Michael's opening song was Daughter from the Road album. Our chief engineer is Dan Field. Our TV director is Maria Claire. Technical assistants are Brian Clousing, Eric Anderson, and Gavin Clark. The Woodsongs crew member of the week is Kimber White. And our Woodsongs partners of the week are Marquetta and Leslie Hensley. 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For Michael Jonathan and the entire Woodsongs crew, this is Dorothy Edwards. We hope you'll join us again next week for the Woodsongs Old Time Radio Hour.

0: I hope you enjoyed this broadcast of the Woodsongs Old Time Radio Hour. 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
0: Benvenue and welcome to Americanorama, a weekly mix of alt country, country rock, some folk, some roots, a bit of bluegrass, all put together and hosted by me, Mike Joshua, aka Mikey G. Not just great music with some twang, but a space to meet up and listen to the music, not just hear it. Big difference. Society has forgotten how to listen. It's a skill we've just given away, and here we take it back. Kick back, listen, enjoy. Be with your thoughts. 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On today's show, Linda Ronstadt, Neil Young, Laurie McKenna, Melissa Carper, Randy Newman, New Mountain Goats, David Olney, of course, Leon Russell. My weekly Wedge of Wilco at the top of Hour 2 celebrates an album release and so much more. Charles Wesley Godwin is from Morgantown, West Virginia. He played some football before seriously picking up the guitar. His fourth record is on the way. The first single features Luke Combs. I'll start there. Better That Way, new Charles Wesley Godwin, kicks off this Americanorama. Welcome.

It's Americana. Rama, Linda Rostack covering the Stones, Tumbling Dice. Logan Ledger with River of Fools and new music from Charles Wesley Godwin. Joined by Luke Combs on that, Better That Way. It's Mike here. It's Americana-rama. Check out the Facebook page. Info there on how to listen to the last couple weeks of shows in case you missed them. 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Reach out, say hello, let me know where in the world you're tuning in from. McKennon Ken Pomeroy is a Native American folk singer-songwriter of Cherokee descent. She's from Oklahoma. She has new music. She's been covering this song since she was a kid, and it's on her new EP of cover tunes called Tonight's News. It's her version of Gillian Welch and David Rawlings' Look at Miss Ohio on Americanorama.

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1: From their last true record together, Lynyrd Skynyrd, from the Street Survivors record, I Know a Little. That came up in my shuffle this past week, and I was like, man, those guys can play. So I decided to share with you. Neil Young for the Turnstiles, Laurie McKenna, People Get Old. Thanks for the reminder, Laurie. I didn't need that, but I like that song so much. Ken Pomeroy, new from Ken, Look at Miss Ohio. Mike Joshi here, Americanorama. The former Sarah Shook and the Disarmers have called it quits, but Sarah, now River Shook, continues. They have music out. River said they had to, quote, kill my old self and with it my own inhibiting beliefs about myself, my potential as an artist, and my limits as a creator, end quote. So let's check out how those feelings come together. Here's Country Angel, new River Shook on Americanorama.

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You know what I'm saying. Come on home.

Melissa Carper with Ramble and Soul. Randy Newman gave us Shame. Pokey Lafarge, End of My Rope, and River Shook, new from River, formerly Sarah, Country Angel. It's Americanorama. Set a weekly alarm to hear this show every week on this fine public radio station. My weekly Wedge of Wilco on the way at the top of the hour will celebrate a record release from just a couple years ago. First, more new stuff, Montana's folk duo Buffalo Traffic Jam. They have a new record, Pictures of You, due end of July. Here's the title track. It's not a Cure cover. Buffalo Traffic Jam on Americanorama.

Chris Stapleton, Nobody to Blame, Camp By and By, and a band that reminds me of Camp, and I'm sure they were an inspiration for Buffalo Traffic Jam from Montana. They gave us Pictures of You, that's new. This is Americanorama. I'm Mike Joshua. My weekly Wedge of Wilco is on the way right after this from New Orleans way, and speaking about the weather that's very specific to that region, Band of Heathens on Americanorama.

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